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3: Hi, I am Dr. Dick Needleman, health reporter for WNUC, 96.7 FM, Detroit, with this week's Motor City Health Report. In local, state, and national news, here's the cyclosporiasis update in Michigan through August 13th. The national report has been updated on August 17th. The Centers for Disease Control and Prevention, also known as the CDC, has reported more than 27,500 cyclosporiasis cases and 828 hospitalizations this year, an increase of 15% and 12% in 1 week across 47 states. The Michigan Department of Health and Human Services reports almost 14,000 cyclosporiasis cases, more than any other state, and more than 310 hospitalizations, an increase of 20% and 10% from last week. The infection resulted in 2 deaths in the U.S. Both were in Michigan. There were more than 2,000 cases in Wayne County, an increase of about 10% in 1 week. In contrast, there were only about 1,200 cases in the U.S. by the same time last year. Cyclosporiasis is a gastrointestinal illness that is caused by a microscopic parasite. People can become infected by ingesting contaminated fresh produce or tainted water. The parasite can cause severe watery diarrhea with frequent and sometimes explosive bowel movements. The illness may last from a few days to more than a month and is rarely fatal. The CDC and the FDA work with state and local health departments to help identify potential sources and clusters. Healthcare providers and clinical laboratories report all cyclosporiasis cases to their health departments. The health departments interview the patients about recent food and travel exposures. And this information is sent to the federal agencies. On July 17th, the FDA and the CDC initially recommended that all Taco Bell customers in Indiana, Kentucky, Michigan, Ohio, and West Virginia not eat shredded iceberg lettuce. Taco Bell stopped serving this lettuce in these states. 2 days later, the federal agencies reported that shredded iceberg lettuce from Taylor Farms locations in central Mexico was a source of the contamination and supply to Taco Bell restaurants in these states. The company has recalled all iceberg lettuce sold from retail stores and served in restaurants in the U.S. The outbreak has now increased to 17 states, with the addition of Illinois, Kansas, Oklahoma, Pennsylvania, Arkansas, Iowa, Missouri, Nebraska, New Hampshire, North Carolina, Maine, and Massachusetts. Federal agencies are investigating for other outbreaks. In more local, state, and national news, here is the weekly measles update through August 13th. There have been 2,566 confirmed measles cases this year in the U.S., an increase of more than 100 since last week. 7% have been hospitalized. Most of the cases were ages 19 years and younger. Almost all the cases were either unvaccinated for measles or their status was unknown. Most of the infections are associated with outbreaks. There have already been more cases this year so far than in all of 2025, when there were 2,302. More measles cases have occurred in the U.S. last year and again this year than in any year since 2000, and the previous 25 years combined. Utah and South Carolina have had the most cases of any state this year. There have been 16 confirmed measles cases in Michigan this year, one more than last week. The two most recent cases, which have occurred over the past 2 weeks, occurred in Osceola and adjacent Meskaki counties in the northern part of the state. Most of the cases were due to outbreaks, are in children 17 years old and younger, and reported domestic or international travel. All the cases were either unvaccinated for measles or their status was unknown. America had eliminated measles because of its successful vaccination program in preschool-aged children. There were 3 to 4 million measles cases a year in the U.S. until the development of the first measles vaccine in 1963. However, following the COVID-19 pandemic, there has been a growing number of parental school waivers, with fewer children getting routine vaccinations due to health misinformation, an anti-science attitude, and vaccine hesitancy. Measles, also referred to as rubella, is a highly contagious virus that can spread through airborne droplets after an infected person sneezes or coughs. The onset of symptoms occurs 8 to 14 days after exposure. A characteristic rash may appear on the face and neck and extend to the rest of the body 3 to 5 days after symptoms begin. Signs and symptoms include high fever, cough, runny nose, and red watery eyes. Long-term problems can include hearing loss, blindness, intellectual impairment, and breathing difficulty. At-risk groups include children, pregnant women, and the immunocompromised. Measles infections can cause fetal development problems. The risk of contracting measles is very low in persons who had the illness or have been vaccinated. The measles vaccine is in the measles, mumps, rubella, MMR vaccine series. The first dose is at 12 to 15 months of age. The second dose is at 4 to 6 years old, before a child enters kindergarten. 97% of people who have had both doses are protected against getting measles. Up to 90% of unvaccinated persons who have never had measles may become infected if they are exposed to a person with measles. The U.S. Department of Health and Human Services recommends that every child be vaccinated for measles. The CDC recommends a 95% vaccination rate to achieve community immunity, also called herd immunity. Most people have been protected through herd immunity until the COVID pandemic, when the rate in the U.S. and Michigan dropped below this level. Measles cases have occurred much more frequently in under-vaccinated areas. Contact your healthcare provider to obtain a vaccination or call 313-876-4667 to make an appointment at the Detroit Health Department on 100 Mack Avenue. This has been Dr. Dick Needleman with the Motor City Health Report. It has been a pleasure and a privilege serving as your health reporter at WNUC 96.7 FM, Detroit. 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

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On the show, you will hear solutions journalism for social justice, fueling action, not despair. I'm Sonali Kolhatkar, host and executive producer. This week, we'll parse the Supreme Court's decision to sign off on Donald Trump's attacks on mail-in voting, and how states like California are responding. My guest will be David Daley, senior fellow at Fair Vote and author of Anti-Democratic, Inside the Right's 50-Year Plot to Control American Elections. Then, in the wake of ongoing attacks on immigrants and wild claims of non-citizens voting in elections, we'll turn to Nicole Malacu, Executive Director of National Partnership for New Americans. Nicole will tell us about a new campaign her organization has just launched. And finally, we'll look at the new cruel and onerous Medicaid work requirements and how Medicare for All would end the bureaucracy and hurdles once and for all. I'll speak with Sophia Tripoli, Managing Director of Health Policy at Families USA. That's coming up in just a moment.

0: 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The United States Supreme Court on Monday of this week issued a 6-3 ruling allowing the Trump administration to restrict mail-in voting. All six conservative justices voted to lift a June 2026 injunction on Trump's quest to make it harder for people to cast ballots, particularly in liberal voting regions such as California, Oregon, and elsewhere. The majority issued an unsigned opinion stating, quote, "The court's disposition of this application does not mean that any measure taken by the government to implement the order will necessarily be lawful. On that score, time will tell," end of quote. In response, Justice Ketanji Brown Jackson, dissenting, wrote that, quote, "The ruling needlessly injects chaos and uncertainty into the upcoming midterm elections." Joining me to comment on this and what it means is David Daley. He's a senior fellow at Fair Vote, and he's the author of Anti-Democratic, Inside the Right's 50-Year Plot to Control American Elections, A History of John Roberts, the Supreme Court, and the Voting Rights Act. Welcome to the program, David.
1: Always a pleasure. Thanks for having me, Sonali.
0: I had you on about 4 months ago to talk about the Supreme Court's latest gutting of the Voting Rights Act. Here again, the six conservative justices out of nine seem to be doing what they can to essentially realize Trump's dream of having as few people vote as possible, particularly voters who might be against Trump's policies. What does this particular ruling mean? It doesn't necessarily sign off on what Trump is doing, but it lifts the gate. It lifts the ban on what he was trying to do, right?
1: It's a complicated and dangerous first step towards what Donald Trump wants to do. I don't usually agree with John Roberts and the conservative majority, but I do think they're right on this piece that time will tell. This is a very early first decision. Now, there's plenty of cause for concern with it. The Trump administration effectively wants to impose all kinds of new rules that would make a mail-in voting very difficult and perhaps even impossible, if not, you know, highly dangerous. They are looking for voting rolls from states. They are looking to match them up against a Homeland Security database. None of this is constitutional. The president does not have the ability to make this kind of sweeping power over voting. And none of it is even, you know, practical in the, you know, 2 months barely that remain before these midterm elections. A handful of blue states went to a lower federal court and said that this would be highly chaotic, and we can't possibly imagine pulling this off. And oh, by the way, the president doesn't have this power in the first place. A lower court in Massachusetts did agree with that. What the U.S. Supreme Court did earlier this week was to say it was too early for that judge to impose a sweeping blockade on the actions because they did not yet completely know what the rules were going to look like. Now, this court has a little bit of a Goldilocks problem on this, right? You know, sometimes it's too warm and sometimes it's too cold, sometimes it's too early and sometimes it's too late. And that's why these states were trying to move quickly. These states wanted to get out in front of this. The court said, you've gotten out too far ahead of it. Now that these rules have in fact been published, they arrived on Friday night, I imagine all of this is going to find its way back into court. It will slowly find its way back to the US Supreme Court, and this time it will have to be judged on the actual merits of the case.
0: I appreciate that clarification. So, if I want to pick up on the fact that you said the president does not have the power to control how people vote in states, and that is really worth reminding us because Trump has convinced so many of us of his power simply by wielding what he doesn't have and seeing what he can get away with. By design, states and their attorneys general and their election commissions are the ones that control how people cast ballots as long as it's in conjunction with or respects the Constitution, right? There really is not supposed to be federal, central, sort of sweeping rules on how the voting should actually take place as long as it's lawful. So how is this even like, how is the Supreme Court not simply saying the president has no power over this?
1: Wouldn't it be wonderful if the Supreme Court would simply step up? But that has been one of the key problems in all of these cases. You talk about how Donald Trump has been trying to wield power that he does not have. Well, that is what is so concerning here, is that the US Supreme Court has time and again been Donald Trump's complicit, willing partner in allowing him to wield power that he does not have. So, when the conservative majority says that time will tell, it most certainly will, because this court has done very little to rein in Donald Trump's wild excesses, and claims of executive authority that he simply does not have. And that is what is so concerning here. If you look at what Donald Trump is doing behind the scenes right now to take over the governing board of the US Postal Service, just this week, we've seen an additional four conservative MAGA Republicans who will not say that the 2020 election was properly decided, appointed to the governing board of the US Postal Service. This is supposed to be a nonpartisan organization. Its job is to deliver the mail. Its job is not to get in the way of how states organize elections. It is not to say we will not deliver these ballots because states will not go along with what is a clearly unconstitutional power grab by the President of the United States. So there is much here that is concerning. And all of that is ramped up by the fact that this court has been so cowardly and so complicit in allowing Donald Trump to seize power he does not have.
0: Now, a state like California could be really impacted if mail-in voting is thrown into havoc or is in some way undermined, right? Something like 80% of all voters who return ballots do so by mail. I know I do. I'm in California, and it's been very, very convenient to be able to simply cast my ballot. You know, we have my whole family, we get together and we fill out the forms at our leisure and fill out the ballots, and then we go together and drop them off for something like 1 month before voting day. Which, you know, giving that large window of time so that there aren't long lines, all of that. California has worked really hard to make it easy for people to vote, which it should be, right? Short of being able to create a state holiday on voting day itself. And so, how could states like California, what is at stake if Trump's dream were to come true on mail-in voting?
1: This is impossible to imagine. We are about 70 days out from the midterms. States simply don't have the time to be able to change these procedures on the fly. In the state of North Carolina, military ballots and overseas ballots are going in the mail on September 4th. So, a justice Ketanji Brown Jackson called this a Kafka-esque nightmare if it was allowed to proceed. It is impossible to imagine how California, how Utah and Oregon and Colorado and Arizona and some of the other states that really rely on mail balloting almost entirely, how this would, possibly impact the administration of elections in these states. You simply cannot do it this quickly, this close to an election. Once again, it would be terrific to have the US Supreme Court stand up now and make this clear and shut down this Kafkaesque nightmare before it gets any closer. The danger is that they allow this to creep closer and closer to the elections and throw this into chaos. It is hard to imagine that that would be their play, but once again, it has been hard to imagine that this court would be as recklessly partisan as it has been on all of the democracy and voting questions that have come before it, really dating back to Citizens United in 2010.
0: And
1: It's hard to be thoughtful.
0: I imagine that if implementation of Trump's, anti-democratic dream doesn't take place by the midterms, that this is the way to open the door to enact it.

0: This will be stopped. There are two cases that were filed against it. One, the 23 blue states that have moved against it, and they will refile that case now that the Postal Service published its rules on this Friday night. There is also a case that is still moving that was filed by a number of voting rights groups that says that this affects us because we simply cannot help all of these voters who are going to need extra assistance now. And that case will like led to an injunction as well and will likely be at the US Supreme Court soon. So I imagine that on one of these two tracks, especially as this as the calendar turns and we head into September, that this will be stopped for the midterms, simply because it's very difficult to imagine how it could be practically enforced. But the danger, as you suggest, is what happens as we head towards 2028. If the president is doing all of this through executive order, and if he has a U.S. Supreme Court that, time and again has been willing to be his ally in collecting executive authority and power and awarding it to Donald Trump, this is going to come back. What we're going to have to do is have a Democratic trifecta in Washington after 2028. And that trifecta is going to have to act and act quickly on a wide variety of reforms that fix all of these institutions that have been so broken and so hijacked by conservatives over the course of the Trump administration and even earlier. It is going to take reform of the US Supreme Court. It is going to take reform of redistricting. It's going to take looking at the structure of the US Senate. All of these questions of representation are going to have to be addressed in the first 100 days of a Democratic trifecta if we want to get this country back on a track to actual democracy again.
1: Well, it also certainly remains to be seen how the Democrats behave, how they step up. They're
0: It
1: currently not
0: certainly
1: very
0: does.
1: popular. at least the old guard of the Democratic Party is not very popular. And there's a lot of issues that continue to come up around the Trump. The attacks on voting are just one aspect of like the attacks that the Trump administration is launching, right? In addition to the immigrants and on
0: Very much so.
1: Medicaid and on et cetera. So finally, what do you think people need to be paying attention to around elections? Are you also worried that just the mere headlines around this issue around voting is going to confuse people? And again, that's probably part of what they want. Are you worried about the confusion around the midterm elections, even if everything stays in place, even if actually no changes are implemented? The people fear that something has been implemented, so they maybe don't show up to the polls or don't return their ballots by mail.
0: No, I think all of those are very real concerns. I mean, all you have to do is look at the streets of Minneapolis lately, the streets of Maine, and see the kind of immigration enforcement that's going on in the nation, right? I mean, it's really easy to draw a line and say that there's a connection between the kind of aggressive immigration enforcement and the fear that that has instilled in so many communities and so many cities across the country. And then the fear that if I have to go and vote and stand in line, that I am putting a target on the back of myself and my family, even if I am an American citizen and entirely able to vote in these elections. So I do worry about that. I worry about the increasing conversation around our elections not being safe or not being fair or being somehow rigged and fraudulent, when that is simply not the case.
1: Well,

0: David, I want to thank you so much for joining us today. Give out the website for Fair Vote.
1: Oh, yes, fairvote.org. You can find all of this information there, and you can find Anti-Democratic at bookstores around the country.
0: Well, I want to thank you so much, David, for joining us. As always, appreciate your time and your analysis.
1: A pleasure. Thank you, Sonali.
0: My guest has been David Daly. He's a senior fellow at Fair Vote, and the name of his book is Anti-Democratic: Inside the Right's 50-Year Plot to Control American Elections, A History of John Roberts, the Supreme Court, and the Voting Rights Act. And I'm Sonali Kohatkar, host and executive producer of Rising Up with Sonali, an independently produced, subscriber-supported program nationally syndicated to radio stations, free speech TV, and podcast platforms.

0: 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The Trump administration earlier this year claimed it had discovered more than 250,000 non-citizen voters on the rolls of just four states. Government officials offered no evidence to support the wild claim, one that contradicts every report and investigation. Voter fraud by non-citizens is extremely rare and is usually a result of error rather than malicious intent. In fact, there have been prominent cases of malicious voter fraud linked to white Republican voters. Building on years of baseless claims of non-citizens voting, advocacy groups worry about voter intimidation against people of color and those suspected of being non-citizens during this year's midterm elections. To that end, the National Partnership for New Americans has just launched a new campaign to engage and activate eligible voters. And here to tell us about it is Nicole Milaku. She is Executive Director of National Partnership for New Americans. She has more than a decade of experience in immigrant and refugee advocacy at local, state, and national levels. Welcome to the program, Nicole.
1: Thanks for having me, Sonali.
0: Let's first begin by talking about these baseless claims. I mentioned this 250,000 voters. It seems as though the Trump administration is relying heavily on smoke and mirrors and just making up wild claims to justify what essentially it sounds like it's planning a crackdown on voters' ability, particularly people who would perhaps not vote the way he'd like them to vote. Are you worried that this sort of narrative, this sort of propaganda really might make it more difficult, might muddy the waters, might make, create justifications for armed enforcement at the polls, et cetera?
1: Well, first, I think we should all be concerned when we see the signs and potential threats of voter suppression across communities. And in particular, we are concerned about immigrant voters being targeted for enforcement or intimidation at the polls this year, which is why we launched this campaign, Together We're America, Together We Vote, that really speaks of the opportunity for the new American electorate, that is naturalized voters, to participate in this year's midterms. There has been and there continues to not be evidence of thousands of voters, hundreds of thousands of non-citizens voters in elections over the last 10 years. In fact, very few instances of this have occurred. And if they are, they have been remedied and acknowledged in places like New Jersey, where there were administrative errors or the like that had contributed to folks inadvertently voting in local elections. I would say, alongside the many things that have been threatened in the public discourse about this year's elections are that we know that certainly the administration understands the power of the vote that's in question, and folks really seeing firsthand the outcome of the policies of this administration and understanding that America and Americans of every persuasion, including naturalized voters, will be coming to the polls this November with something different in mind. And so regardless of how individuals vote, it is our charge and our mission to make sure that we combine our efforts with voter protection efforts across the country to make sure that every person who is eligible to vote this year, especially naturalized citizens, are able to freely and fairly exercise their voice in this year's midterms.
0: And also there is this aspect of ensuring that the Trump administration ensuring that there are that it's harder for there to be new Americans. Let's talk about that too, because Trump came into power saying that he would, his administration was going to engage in mass deportations of criminals who were immigrants. But now his administration seems to have pivoted to simply cracking down on legal forms of immigration. So people who are trying to adjust their status, people who are trying to get their green card in place, and people who are green card holders who are trying to become citizens. How widespread is this? What are the dangers to people who are trying to emigrate through the legal pathways that were set up? You know, that's that thing that conservatives always tell us, well, if you just didn't break the laws, you wouldn't get caught up in ICE's raids.
1: Well, yes, we hear this all the time, that we like immigrants, we just like them to do it the right way. And many of the folks that are actively being ensnared in the enforcement apparatus are in fact legally present. So we are seeing a concerted effort by the administration to delegalize large numbers of populations. We're seeing it with those who had TPS that's been revoked and they are now out of status. We're seeing the pause on green card processing, which is a pathway to naturalization for the programs related to naturalization, which is a benefit available to eligible lawful permanent residents who have met all the criteria to become citizens. We've seen death by a thousand cuts strategy from this administration to make it harder and more arduous to apply for citizenship. And so we remain concerned about the way that a combination of administrative policies, as well as a culture of investigation, a culture of fear, has permeated individuals who would be eligible to adjust their status to either permanent residents as green card holders or from LPRs to naturalized citizens, and sort of wanting to chill that pipeline of folks in our democracy pipeline. And so one of the things that I think is really important for us to do as a field and as stakeholders who have eliminated barriers to naturalization for many, many years is to keep informing people that naturalization is the best way to protect an individual from enforcement, and that people make sure that, you know, they undertake this process so they can fully participate in our democracy. One of the things that we know to be true is that without changing the statute, naturalization will continue to exist. People are still naturalizing, although they will need to plan on a longer timeline than in previous administrations. Processing time may take longer. You may have a longer wait time to actually get to your oath ceremony, but it still exists. And then for those that have already naturalized, I think our message and our call to action is to make sure that they are informed, educated, and activated to get to the polls this November.
0: Now, the Trump administration has also increased the fees dramatically for people to go through these legal pathways. This essentially ensures that the only people who can emigrate aren't necessarily the ones who have, you know, either quote unquote earned it or been qualified or spent a lot of time here, have a lot of ties here, but basically rich people, right?
1: Well, according to, you know, the attempt to increase the fee rule, which we are countering as NPNA, will increase the fee from $780 to $1380. So a significant increase, which we think will price out a number of working class and low income immigrants from the process. And so being priced out of citizenship is just simply undemocratic. We want to make sure that citizenship remains affordable and accessible to new American communities. And the best way to do that is to keep those fees reasonable and within range of working class communities. And second, you know, through this fee rule that is traveling right now, actually the deadline was today to submit public comment. The administration is looking to call the use of fee waivers or partial fee waivers, which really was a lifeline for low income communities to apply for naturalization. And so with those changes, in addition to the others that I talked about earlier, like the culture of no, the culture of investigation, the administrative changes, making the citizenship test harder. There's just a number of barriers, undue barriers that are being implemented that will certainly detour people from undertaking this process. And so our charge is to really try to do everything in our power to curb the impact of a potential fee increase and make sure that citizenship is not only available for the richest among us or the people that can afford to basically buy their way into our democracy. We think that that is simply Unforgivable, right, for an administration to price individuals out, in particular in this time of a waning economy where things are getting more expensive across the board. USCIS is funded by fees. And so if they cull access to citizenship, they're essentially cutting off one source of income for some of the fees that they intake for processing these applications. And so we'll have a perpetual effect of an agency that is no longer solvent, lower applications, a deteriorating pipeline of folks who are making that transition from LPR to naturalized citizen. And that has generational implications on our country and on the 9 million people who are eligible to naturalize.
0: Let's talk about the new campaign, which has just been launched by NPNA, Together We Are America and Together We Vote. What is this campaign aiming to do?
1: So it's primarily a messaging campaign alongside our 70 members across the country. We're really working to get the word out of what's happening this November, what's on the ballot for our communities through a nonpartisan civic engagement lens. And one of the things that's really important is that us having close proximity to members across the country who are seeing the outcome of these policies in their families' lives, whether they're seeing militarization of their community, or you're seeing families being split apart, or you're seeing people lose status. We really want to elevate not only the naturalized voters themselves and the people heading to the polls, but also their children who may be voting for the first time this cycle. So there are, mixed status families where maybe a parent or a loved one holds TPS and is having their status terminated. And so we'll know that their 18 or 19 year old young person will be heading to the polls this November with their loved ones in mind. We have a lot of folks in our communities who are watching their parents and their families and their friends and their loved ones go every day in fear of maybe they won't come home from work that day. And so we are inviting a large part of our community, not only immigrants, not only the community that serves them, but allies, communities of faith, to join us to make sure that we can engage the whole nation really in making sure our voices are heard this November. That looks like a public messaging campaign. That looks like voter protection efforts on the ground with some of our partners across the country. That looks like an invitation to share stories of what people are feeling and thinking as they head to the polls this November.
0: And then finally, Nicole, the crackdown on immigrants is being sold to us as something that's good for Americans, but it is quite the opposite, right? The crackdown on immigrants does ultimately hurt U.S. citizens, including those who've been here for a few generations. And I'm wondering if that is part of the narrative, the messaging strategy, because we're looking at a future where there's fewer qualified healthcare workers, for example, who are primarily immigrant. We're looking at a democracy where fewer and fewer people vote because of those attacks, right? Ultimately, it hurts those of us who are here and who have been citizens for a while.
1: It absolutely does. And if anybody was watching the jobs report last week, we had a decline in net jobs. And I think, the connection that the administration tried to make is that it was related to mass deportations. But what we're seeing is that no new jobs have been created by the mass deportations and by the attacks on immigrants. Communities are not better off economically. We're paying more for everything in this particular time, and we're losing part of our workforce, part of our community.
0: And just to interrupt briefly, there are reports showing that for industries that are immigrant heavy, when people stopped showing up to work because they were terrified of ICE raids, instead of hiring US-born workers, many of these industries just and companies shut down or shut down operations, which then, hurt everybody, right?
1: That's correct. We're seeing healthcare, large swaths of healthcare workers that will no longer be up to show, be able to show up for their shifts, caring for our elders, caring for our children. We're seeing construction sites where jobs are paused or indefinitely delayed. We are going to see the implications of this campaign against immigrants in every part of our life. And I think one of the things that will be clear in the contrast coming into November is, have people's lives improved? And if the question is no, then that is what we will be having a conversation about with voters this November. So yes, our mind is on Ohio. Our mind is on the Haitian community members that are no longer able to work in elder care. Our mind is on the construction workers in markets across the country where jobs in Texas or job sites are paused. Restaurants across the country are reporting that some of their workforce are no longer coming to work. And so we're seeing it in every sector. And I really hope that some of that data makes it to the light of day so that we can really have a firm picture of what's happening right now in our economy that's related to this anti-immigrant sort of era.
0: Nicole, I want to thank you so much for joining us today. Give out a website for NPNA.
1: Yes, it's nationalpartnershipfornewamericans.org, and you can also find a link there to Together We Are America and Together We Vote. We hope you'll join us.
0: And we'll link to those from our website. Thank you so much for joining us.
1: Thank you.
0: My guest has been Nicole Melaco. She's Executive Director of National Partnership for New Americans. And I'm Sonali Kohatkar, host and executive producer of Rising Up with Sonali, an independently produced, subscriber-supported program nationally syndicated to radio stations, free speech TV, and podcast platforms.

0: 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The Centers for Medicare and Medicaid published a rule in June of this year, ostensibly to comply with last year's One Big Beautiful Act of 2025, that requires Medicaid recipients to prove they've worked for 80 hours a month in order to qualify for government health care. The rule is supposed to take effect January 2027, and health advocates are warning it could exclude many who need benefits but cannot fulfill the work requirements. The Medicaid cuts are expected to result in $326 billion of austerity over 10 years. And result in 5.3 million people losing health coverage over that time period. My guest is Sophia Tripoli, Managing Director of Health Policy at Families USA, where she oversees and leads that organization's strategic development and framework on all aspects of its health policy priorities, including guidance on federal and state health policy. Welcome to the program, Sophia.
1: Thank you so much. Thank you for having me.
0: So let's first talk about what the so-called One Big Beautiful Act actually stipulated, and then let's compare that to what CMS issued as its rule. So Republicans have made no secret for years that they've wanted to cut government health benefits. What exactly does the One Big Beautiful Act state in terms of Medicaid and the kinds of requirements it puts on those who would be eligible?
1: Absolutely. It is a pretty huge bill. It has a number of provisions. As you mentioned up top, in total, it cuts about $1 trillion from the healthcare system, the vast majority of that coming from Medicaid. And what it does is it imposes a number of new restrictions on the Medicaid program, imposing things like Medicaid work requirements, forcing Medicaid patients to redetermine their eligibility every 6 months, requiring Medicaid beneficiaries to pay more cost sharing, more costs associated with keeping their benefits, and a number of other bureaucratic sort of burdens that it places on beneficiaries to continue to prove that they are eligible for the Medicaid program. The bill also makes a number of very significant cuts to Medicaid funding that flows into states, cutting off some of the state's ability to generate their ability to fund the state side of the Medicaid program, and places a lot of limits on the tools that states have to generate their share of funding the Medicaid program. In total, this means that for the Medicaid program and this bill, what it does is it's going to kick a number of people off of health insurance. It's going to reduce access to significant, really important health benefits, and it pushes the burden of financing the Medicaid program more and more on the state's shoulders to deal with the burden of having to fund greater part of their of the state program, and limiting the state's ability to generate some of the revenue that they need to generate to fund the program, which just means cuts to services, cuts to benefits, and cuts to the state's ability to finance the program.
0: And of course, all of this was not necessarily entering the public discourse last year when that bill was being passed, because it was one of so many things that went into that bill. And if it had been a standalone piece of legislation, I imagine there would have been greater opposition. It was folded into this huge bill. I'm sure advocacy groups like yours were probably talking about it and screaming about it, but it might have gotten lost in the noise, particularly when it comes to public understanding of what exactly the government is now requiring. So what did CMS, the federal agency that actually runs the programs, Medicare and Medicaid, what were the details of the rule issued in June? Is it meant to essentially ensure compliance with the One Big Beautiful Act? Does it go further?
1: Absolutely. So under the HR1, CMS was required to put out some new federal rules that were to provide guidance to states for how they were going to implement big pieces of the Medicaid cuts and the restrictions on the Medicaid program. One of the biggest dimensions was, how are they going to implement work requirements? into the Medicaid program. Now, the Medicaid work requirement provision in H.R. 1 requires people to be demonstrating that they are working 80 hours a month. And if they're not able to demonstrate or not able to work 80 hours a month, they qualify for an exemption in certain categories of exemptions. One of the things that the CMS, the Trump administration, decided that they were going to do was to go even further than what H.R. 1 required, to be even more stringent, to put even more burden on Medicaid beneficiaries to demonstrate that not only that they're working, but if they're not able to, that they're able to qualify for an exemption, they have to prove that they meet one of the exemptions, including a category if you have a specific serious a health condition. So you have to prove you have a health condition. And then the state's administration said that wasn't enough. Now you have to be able to document that your health condition prevents you from being able to work. And that is the piece of how the Trump administration is implementing this law that goes beyond what many legal experts believe of the intention of H.R. 1, the legislation that was passed and enacted into law last year. Because essentially what that means is Medicaid beneficiaries have to provide the documentation that they're either working, or if they can't, that they meet one of the exemptions, and if they meet one of the exemptions, that their exemption from the terms of a health condition means that they cannot work. So creates this entirely new burden on the individual and on the healthcare providers who serve Medicaid beneficiaries, that then they now have to be in the position to determine and to document in medical records that, hey, this health condition means that this patient can't work. And now that's being linked to whether you can access your health insurance coverage under these new rules.
0: So Congress has supposed to set legislation, which it did last year, whether we like it or not, and of course many didn't like it. The Trump administration, the government, is supposed to enact that legislation, and you're saying that they have gone further. And when you said legal experts, I imagine that basically this new rule is likely being challenged in court. Is that true?
1: Yes, just earlier this summer, in June, 25 states and the District of Columbia filed a lawsuit against the Trump administration, against CMS, essentially making that claim that the way that they're implementing this rule has gone beyond what lawmakers intended in the passage and enactment of H.R. 1, particularly around this piece about proving that your health condition is preventing you from work, that that's overly stringent, is beyond what was required by lawmakers in that statute. And so that is one of the pieces of the basis of that lawsuit. Right now, we're waiting to see how that plays out as it moves through the legal process. But what we know so far is that those states are still required to be implementing and moving forward with implementing work requirements while that court case plays out in the legal system.
0: What is the impact that you're expecting? I threw out some numbers around, and I think you did as well, around the amount of money it's going to be cutting, the number of people that are going to be kicked off Medicaid. What are the numbers that you can share, and how do we put that into terms that make it more human? How do we put it into human terms? Because these are big numbers, and each number is a person.
1: Absolutely. I think right now, these work requirement provisions, which is the part of the law that we expect to see the most coverage losses associated with, goes into effect in January of 2027. So we are still sort of seeing states ramping up and getting ready for the implementation, trying to build the systems and get their systems ready to meet those new federal requirements in early next year. And so we haven't seen the level of coverage losses unfold yet, simply because we anticipate the vast majority of them to begin next year. Now, we have seen a couple of states in Nebraska, Montana, a couple others who are early in their implementation. They wanted to go even faster. And so we could start to see some coverage losses because of their early implementation of work requirements in the coming weeks, the coming months, as they're getting those systems up and running. So we don't have exact numbers of how many people have lost coverage so far, but what we know is what the estimates project from the Congressional Budget Office to think tanks and academics who've been looking at this and trying to estimate what the impact of this bill is going to be. And what we know is about 10 million people are going to lose health insurance. Nearly 8 million of those folks likely to come from the work from the Medicaid restrictions that we're talking about specifically. And what this means is, right, like we're talking about low-income workers, moms, parents, kids, veterans, people with mental health issues, people with disabilities who are going to get caught up in this paperwork requirement to demonstrate that they are working or demonstrate that they meet an exemption and that they have a health condition that's preventing them from work. And we know that folks are going to get caught up in the confusion and the chaos of implementing such an onerous and burdensome requirement into the Medicaid system that it's going to cause people to lose their health insurance. So the toll is big in terms of coverage losses, and it's going to be, people in our communities that are going to be suffering the most.
0: And it's not like it's easy to get a job. That's the other part of it, right? So they're putting these work requirements on people who ostensibly are not able to work because of health issues, because of disability, because they're low income, because if they could work, they would have had the health care, possibly. And of course, our healthcare system is also broken, the private healthcare system, that is. And then we're everywhere we look, AI is stealing jobs and making, employment less and less possible. So it's putting the onus on to the most vulnerable people in an economy that is becoming crueler and crueler, by and the government is providing less and less. People are gonna die, I feel.
1: I mean, absolutely. I think what's important to remember, is actually the data shows us that the vast majority of people who rely on Medicaid for health insurance are actually already working, or they have an exemption because they're in school full time, or they're full-time caregivers for somebody in their family, or because they're a person with disabilities and unable to work. And so this is not a bill, right? This was never an attempt from the Republican Party to get people back to work, right? Like people in this program are already working, and if they're not, it's because there's an exemption under law that allows them to not be. But this is really about making people go through administrative hurdles, making it so complex, adding more complexities to the system to make it difficult for low-income, vulnerable populations who are disproportionately people of color, by the way, make it more difficult for them to access and get the health care that they need for themselves and their families. So people are going to suffer. People will lose their health insurance. It means when you're uninsured, it means you don't go to the doctor. You can't afford that incredibly high out-of-pocket bill. You don't get the prescription drugs that you need for yourself or for your kid. You delay medical treatment until you're sicker, and you show up in the emergency room, which is, by the way, the most expensive care setting. But when you're so sick that you need a lot of intervention, or in some cases, you're too sick for treatment, to your point about what this could mean in terms of mortality. So this is really a bill and an effort to attack low-income people, and their ability to get the health care that they need. And we will be fighting very hard, as we have been, along with, I'm sure, many of your listeners across the country, to push back and to mitigate the harm and to do everything we can to make sure that we keep people covered, in every opportunity that we can.
0: Let's talk about what states can do. And you mentioned there were some states that were rushing to implement these work requirements. And, we've seen over the years the sort of split in states that are excited about depriving people of their earned government benefits, and then states that are sort of desperately trying to compensate for those federal cuts. So those states that are interested in humane treatment of its people, what can they do that the Trump administration will allow them to do? And imagine whatever they do is going to have to come from or be funded by more taxation on people, state taxes, or they're going to have to cut elsewhere within the state budget to pay for Medicaid.
1: Yeah, I mean, I think in the short, so yes, I think states, are going to be in different places, and we're going to see coverage losses associated with how states set up these systems, right? If you're in a state that really cares about this program and is invested in making sure that low-income communities who rely on Medicaid for healthcare continue to have it, you're probably going to be doing everything that you can to make sure that the systems are built in such a way that they're easy to navigate, that you do have a lot of consumer outreach, that there's as little confusion and chaos in the system as possible so that people can, and you're working with providers to figure out what type of documentation and codes do you need to set up so that the provider community is also ready to receive patients and take on this new responsibility in the healthcare system. And states that are not quite positioned like that, in places like Nebraska and Montana, who are rushing to implement some of these work requirements because it is going to lead to coverage losses. We might see a different scale. We might see more people losing coverage than in the states that are trying to mitigate more of the harm. So it really will depend on sort of the approach that states are taking. But in either case, I think all states are going to be impacted by the less federal dollars coming into the state to run their Medicaid programs, and the sort of hampering of some of this tools that states have used in the past to generate their state share. Medicaid is financed through the partnership. It's paid for partly by the federal government, partly by the states. And one of the things this law does, as I mentioned up top, is it makes it very difficult, even more difficult, takes away some of those tools that states have used in the past to put up their part and fund their part of the Medicaid program. So the response to that, and we're already seeing it come down in the Medicaid budgets and the state budgets that governors have been working with their lawmakers on right now during the summer as they've been finalized, getting ready for the next legislative session. But we're seeing everything from, first of all, massive investment up to about $30 million per state just to set up the systems to be able to do these work requirement checks and these eligibility checks that they have to do every 6 months. So there's a huge cost associated. In addition to the cuts states are experiencing, they have to expend a lot of money to get the systems up and running. So we're seeing states do interesting things to create revenue, taxes on cigarettes, other types of tax revenue at the local level. But we're also seeing states pull back on optional benefits in Medicaid, cutting off certain services to certain populations, reducing how much they're paying Medicaid providers, because at the end of the day, they have to figure out how to balance their budget and to run the state economy. And so states are in a very, very difficult position, and we're just starting to feel, I think, the very, very early stages of what the sort of economic reality for states are going to be as these changes are implemented and come down the pike.
0: And so interesting to see this bureaucracy built up by some of the same people who claim that there's too much government bureaucracy. But of course, generally they mean too much government bureaucracy when it comes to corporations being able to make lots of money at our expense, and never when it comes to actually dispensing government benefits to the people who pay the taxes. So finally, is there hope? Do you have hope that a future administration, a future Congress could reverse these onerous cuts? And also, big picture, if we had a Medicare for all system, none of this would be an issue, right?
1: I mean, I absolutely have hope. This is in terms of a new administration and a new Congress coming in and starting to build some of the momentum for reversing the cuts. We know the Democrats have already introduced a number of bills this year to signal that, hey, this is a major priority for them. And depending on how the midterm elections go, the Democrats could be in a position where they're able to pass something out of one chamber of Congress. Now, of course, under President Trump, I think it's unlikely that we'll see a reversal of these cuts. This was a huge priority for him and the Republican Party in his second term here. But I think that with a new administration who's aligned on what consumers and patients and people need of the healthcare system, that there is hope to reverse cuts and frankly to build a vision to reimagine a healthcare system that's going to be designed to meet the needs of all of the people who it is intended to serve. And there's a lot of different ways to get to a vision of universal healthcare coverage, Medicare for all being one of them. And that has been a longtime goal of the organization I work for, Families USA, is fighting to make sure that every person living in this country has the access to the high quality, affordable healthcare and health they deserve. And there are lots of champions on the Hill currently, and folks running right now in the midterm election that have a similarly aligned vision. So that's what we'll be fighting for over the next several months and years.
0: Give out a website, Sophia, for Families USA.
1: Absolutely. www.familiesusa.org is our website. 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
0: And we'll link to that as well. Thank you so much. Good luck to you.
1: Thank you.
0: My guest has been Sophia Tripoli, Managing Director of Health Policy at Families USA, and I'm Sonali Kolhatkar, host and executive producer of Rising Up with Sonali, an independently produced, subscriber-supported program nationally syndicated to radio stations, free speech TV, and podcast platforms.

0: I'm Dr. Anthony Lizerwitz, and this is Climate Connections. Planting trees in cities can provide vital cooling shade and create job opportunities. Emma Vieira is executive director of Unlimited Potential, a nonprofit in Phoenix. She says some low-income areas of the city get far hotter than others, with more concrete and asphalt that retain heat and less shade and green space.
1: Because of that, you have 10, 15 degrees difference between some areas and others.
0: And climate change is causing more extreme heat. So her group is partnering with Arizona State University, the city of Phoenix, and other organizations to plant trees in some of the most vulnerable neighborhoods. But getting trees in the ground is just the first step. To help those trees thrive, her group helps run a paid workforce development program to train residents of low-income areas in tree care. Participants learn to plant and prune trees, prevent disease, and safely climb trees to cut branches. So far, about 30 people have graduated from the 10-week program, and almost all are now employed. So Vieira says the program is helping build a healthy, thriving community.
1: We are improving life at the personal level, but also in the neighborhood.
0: Climate Connections is produced by the Yale Center for Environmental Communication. To learn more about climate change, visit climateconnections.org.
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It's time to put a glide in your stride and hitch a ride to the soulful side with Upfront Soul. I'm your host, Sanguine Fromage, laying down 120 minutes of soulful sounds to which you may get down. It is summertime, and the only thing hotter than the summer sun is the soul we spin to keep the rays on the run. We're going to start out now with Navasha Daya, Operation 666, Poverty.

Wrapping up our first set here on Upfront Soul with Curtis Mayfield, Soul Music. Cool and the Gang told us to stop. Took that off of Something Special. We started the set with Navasha Daya, Operation 666 Poverty. Took that off of Lom Nava Love, the original motion picture soundtrack. And of course, at the top of the hour, we heard from Joan Armatrading, Back to the Night. Well, if you would like to get in touch, maybe there's a song you'd like to send out to a special someone, or you'd like to just make a request on your own behalf, or perhaps you would like a little guidance in tracking down the music that you are hearing, you can always drop us a line at upfrontsoul@gmail.com. Now, here's something new and exciting. The artist's name is Sean Haefely. That's H-A-E-F-L-I. The song is Reflections from his brand new album, Just Beneath a Dream.

Cassandra Wilson there with Find Him from New Moon Daughter. The Blackbirds brought us Wilford's Gone from Walking in Rhythm. Sean Hayfley was at the top of that set. I am quite excited about the new album, Just Beneath a Dream, by Sean Hayfley. And again, his name is spelled H-A-E-F-L-I. The tune we heard was Reflections, and I can guarantee we'll be hearing more from him in coming weeks here on Upfront Soul. Now we're gonna step into those summer tunes we like to spin for you. First up, it's Al Green with his take on Summertime from Porgy and Bess. It appears on his album, Tired of Being Alone.

Gambino's got another new one out on the summer theme. It's called Summertime Magic. James Reese and the Progressions brought us Let's Go, It's Summertime. You can find that on a great compilation called the Funky 16 Corners. And at the top of that set, we heard from Al Green, Summertime. Well, I am feeling warm, and I hope you are too. If we weren't warmed by the summer sun, we would be warmed by the sweet soul music that we are hearing here on Upfront Soul. We're going to hear from Bernard Purdy now. From Soul Drums, this one's called If You Never Cry.

there's a refreshing beverage for you, milk, brought to us by The Basic. That was a promotional single brought to us by the American Dairy Association of Mississippi. The Soul Swingers with Kabada took that off of Wheedle's Groove, Seattle's finest in funk and soul. And we started out with Bernard Purdy, If You Never Cried, from Soul Drums. Well, I am Sanguine Fromage, honored to be bringing the tunes to your party here on Upfront Soul. Wayne Shorter is one of my very favorite saxophone players. We're going to hear Atlanta.

0: the late, the great Charles Bradley, bringing our first hour of Upfront Soul to a close with Ain't Gonna Give It Up from Changes. JoJo and the Fugitives brought us Fugitive Song from Jamaica to Toronto, Soul, Funk, and Reggae, 1967 to 74. And we started that set with Wayne Shorter bringing us Atlantis. Well, I sure hope that you will stay with us, because I got another hour of funk, soul, and jazz selected especially for you here on Upfront Soul.
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0: Welcome back to Upfront Soul. I'm your host, Sanguine Fromage, laying down the soulful sounds to which I just know you are getting down. I'm going to take a moment to direct you to our Facebook page. If you'd like to stay in touch, it's a great way to find out what's coming up on the show. I will post milestones in the world of funk, soul, and jazz as I become aware of them. And you can, of course, send us messages. It's a great way to make contact, and I do love to hear from you. So again, you can look for us on Facebook at Upfront Soul. We are also tweeting at Upfront Soul. All right, getting back to the music now with Leon Bridges. He has been compared favorably to a number of soul giants, but I just like him on his own merits. We're going to hear Lisa Sawyer from his album, Coming Home.

0: Mahalia Jackson, Didn't It Rain, took that from Moving On Up a Little Higher, an album that came out not long ago of some unreleased material, alternate versions of classics. Grace Love and the True Loves. She has such a great big voice. Shake It Out from their self-titled album. And we started out with Leon Bridges' Lisa Sawyer from Coming Home. Well, I am Sanguine Fromage. If you'd like to get in touch, maybe you'd like to send in a request. You might have a question about something you heard. Or perhaps you'd like to send out a dedication. Just drop me a line at upfrontsoul@gmail.com. Speaking of dedications, I'm sending this one out to Mormor. It's her favorite and mine, Sam Cooke with Somebody Have Mercy.
1: And fellas that make me feel good, just put it right.

0: Sanene.
1: Oh, love, and you hear, Mama, she has money.
0: Oh, fine, I got for that.
1: Oh, I'm coming. If I say, pay.
2: Oh, I'm down. Me bad, Jumpy. Me best, I'll be very close. I say, he said, second, close, he's done. Only said,

the Cutlass Dance Band with Accra Makola from Ghana Funk. Lester Bowie's Brass Fantasy with Nighttime is the Right Time from The Fire This Time. And we started out with Sam Cooke, Somebody Have Mercy, live at the Harlem Square Club. That's a great album. And it is the album that our outgoing tune, Having a Party, comes from. I am Sanguine Fromage, broadcasting from the crispy edge of darkness. It's Upfront Soul. Otis Redding now, the big O, with fa fa fa fa fa fa fa fa, sad song.

Solomon Burke with Can't Nobody Love You From Home in Your Heart. The Sensational Saints of Ohio, Ain't That a Shame? And we started out with the Big O, Otis Redding. Fa, fa, fa, fa, fa, fa, fa, fa. Sad song from the very best of Otis Redding. Well, I am Sanguine Fromage. Got just a little more music to send your way. Couple sets left here on Upfront Soul. Right now, we're going to hear Celia, Ahura e Essa.

0: wrapping up a little bit of a Brazilian sandwich. That was Tim Maia bringing us Doleme ao Pontal. The Third Eye slipped in the middle with Children's Song. And we opened up with Celia Aura Essa from the Brasileiro Treasure Box of Funk and Soul. That was released on Cultures of Soul. Very interesting label. Well, we are gonna dip down to Sierra Leone. Starting out this last set on this edition of Upfront Soul, Geraldo Pino and the Heartbeats Black Woman Experience.
1: Now our next tune features, ladies and gentlemen, the African percussion instrument that we use. This is an instrument that the Igbo tribe use. It's an instrument called the ekwe, and that's the young man playing it over there, ladies and gentlemen. All right. We'll get together now and do a special tune for you. This thing is called Black Woman Experience. Right on.

0: Dawn and Sunset, putting the wraps on this edition of Upfront Soul with Move in the Room. Took that off of a really great compilation called Bay Area Funk 2. The Afronauts brought us Shabang from Afromagic, and Geraldo Pino and the Heartbeats started us out there with Black Woman Experience. Heavy, heavy, heavy. Well, it has been my pleasure to be at the controls, guiding you through the odyssey of funk, soul, and jazz we know as Upfront Soul. I do hope that you have enjoyed yourself and that you will tune in again next week. While you're at it, why not just stay tuned to this great radio station? And of course, I do hope you'll remember, if you get knocked down, don't stay down, get up and get down. Upfront Soul comes to you from Community Radio, WERU-FM, Blue Hill, Maine.
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Good evening. Welcome to tonight's Cool Breeze. I'm Kyle Jameson, opening up our first hour with The Longest Day Ever, brand new from the Valeri Stepanov Fusion Project. Scenic Route, the debut single from Nashville guitarist Tyler Foos and his band, also Damian Escobar on the violin from his latest album, Jiminy, you heard Zodiac. And Japan's Cassiopeia, kicking off the hour with Windy Sunshine from Inspire. Sure feels great to be back here with you once again. I'm your host, Kyle Jameson, and thank you for joining me for another 3 hours of Cool Cuts, right here on The Breeze. I've got a lot of brand new music to share with you tonight. I'm going to kick this one off with a high-energy groove from bassist Adam Nitti, Not of This World.

From Dutch electronic composer Schief, that's his 2019 album, Providence. Ricky Peterson, High Rise Drifter from Nightwatch prior to that. And from his solo album, Leap of Faith, you heard bassist and vocalist Bluey from the group Incognito with Got to Let My Feelings Show. You're listening to The Cool Breeze, syndicated across the U.S., based out of Springfield's WQNA and Jazz 90.1 Rochester. Got the Japanese fusion group Trix queued up next. This is Chalamel.

0: That's excellent stuff from Japan. The group's called Excavision with Icebound. Also, you heard jazz singer Claudia Campagnole and Do You Love Me? Kyle Jameson here with you at the top of the hour. Sure hope you're digging tonight's mix. I'll be returning shortly with some more brand new cuts for you right here on The Breeze, so stay tuned.
1: I'm Dr. Anthony Lizowitz, and this is Climate Connections. On an early fall day in the North End neighborhood of Detroit, residents hopped on bikes for a guided tour of solar installations. Kids built solar-powered robots, played in a solar-powered bouncy house, and ate s'mores roasted in a solar oven.
2: So people got to see solar in an operation that they never would have imagined. When you can see it, when you can know it's there, then they have a better sense of, yes, this could work for me as well.
1: Reverend Joan Ross is founder of the North End Woodward Community Coalition, a nonprofit in the largely low-income African-American neighborhood. She says many families in her community struggle to pay electricity bills that are very high. Going solar can reduce those monthly bills. So her group informs people about solar energy, helps them assess financing options, and connects them with quality contractors. It also arranges bulk buying discounts to reduce the upfront costs of installing solar panels. Ross is determined to make sure that more people can access clean, affordable energy.
2: To actually see these things coming to life in my community and the ways that people can embrace solar, it's really an exciting time for me.
1: Climate Connections is produced by the Yale Center for Environmental Communication. To hear more stories like this, visit climateconnections.org.
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0: 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The Breeze.

This is Kyle Jameson, and welcome back to the cool Late Night Breeze. I've got some of the latest in jazz fusion and smooth grooves in store for your night. Starting this hour off with a group called Time Shift Accident out of Germany. This is Chronosthesia.

The Breeze, playing Jennifer Hall with Green and Blue from her album In This. Beaches, the latest EP from Ennio Mono, following one of Japan's leading jazz fusion groups, Dissolve, from their 2016 debut, you heard Cancellation, and the group called Time Shift Accident at the top from Chronesthesia. Thanks for keeping it locked right here on The Breeze. I've got some brand new, never-before-heard music up next, released just this past April, the 30th, from Vienna-based guitarist Gunay Machen. I actually had the pleasure of speaking with Gunay during the outworking of his new album called Do It, and it's finally released. So enjoy a few cuts from his debut record for tonight's artist profile here on The Breeze.

Sure hope you're enjoying these cuts, brand new from Austrian guitarist Gune Machen with his new album, Do It, tonight's artist profile on The Breeze.

Excellent debut material from Gune Machin with his new album entitled Do It, now available on digital music platforms. Be sure to check it out as we conclude tonight's Artist Profile segment here on Jazz 90.1, The Breeze.

0: Evocative sounding stuff from Swedish multi-instrumentalist Roin Sangenberg. That's from his album, A Simple Life. Well, the Breeze Network is now syndicated across multiple radio stations, including KAKX Mendocino, WNUC Detroit, Indies Mix 105, WNJL, and many others. And that's only thanks to listeners like you. This is Kyle Jameson, your host, and be sure to stay with us as The Breeze will be returning right after this.
1: I'm Dr. Anthony Lizowitz, and this is Climate Connections. 5 summers ago, an unprecedented heat wave baked the Pacific Northwest, killing hundreds of people.
2: It was the most devastating weather-related event in Washington's history.
1: Danya Ayaz is the Climate Preparedness Program Manager with King County, which includes Seattle. She says the event was so deadly in part because the historically cool, drizzly region is unaccustomed to extreme heat and unprepared for it. Washington is one of the states with the lowest rates of air conditioning in homes, and many houses are designed to maximize sun and heat retention rather than cooling. So when temperatures spiked, homes got hot fast and stayed hot, endangering vulnerable people inside.
2: The most deaths that we saw were from older adults due to those indoor temperatures.
1: So as part of its first extreme heat mitigation strategy, King County adopted a goal of expanding access for low-income seniors to AC units and heat pumps, which also provide air conditioning. The county is also working with community partners to set up more cooling centers in locations that residents already frequent and trust. So as climate change causes more extreme heat waves, the county's taking steps to protect some of its most vulnerable residents. Climate Connections is produced by the Yale Center for Environmental Communication. To learn more about climate change, visit climateconnections.org.
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0: The cool sounds you want, and the fresh air you need. This is The Breeze.

Raised on Motown and inspired by 70s soul, that's Taiwanese singer Yufu with a single entitled Win from his album released just this past March called Heal Me Good. 27 from Japan's Dimension with Travelers, as well as keyboard prodigy Justin Lee Schultz from his album In the Moment. And T-Square from Japan opening up Hour 3 with Copacabana. This is Kyle Jameson, and thank you for staying tuned. I've got some good stuff in store for our final hour, getting things underway with the King of Dream Soul, keyboardist Devin Morrison. This is from Dream Lobby, here on The Breeze.

That's called Eagle Vision from Vets, Showroom Volume 2, released earlier this year. Some excellent late 80s sounding synth jazz. New York's own Tyreek Jackson featuring Downtown from his album Terminal City. Brooklyn's jazz fusion band Snarky Puppy preceding that from Empire Central with Free Fall. And of course Devin Morrison, Welcome to Dream Soul. Here on The Breeze. Here's another artist I discovered a few years back, based out of Norway. This is Shook from his 2014 album Spectrum, inspired by 80s Japanese electro-funk. Enjoy New Horizons.

0: We conclude tonight's program of The Breeze with the evocative sounds of a Japanese trio called Airi. From their new album Hentori, or Phoenix, the beautiful sounding piece was titled Gentle Night Humming. You heard the jazz group Iguana from Mysterious Planet performing Yellowstone off of that album, as well as Berklee alumni and award-winning saxophonist Mike Casey with his latest album, Valencia, released last year. And Shook from Spectrum opened up that final set with New Horizons. And I'm afraid that's all the time we have for tonight's program of The Breeze. I'm Kyle Jameson, and I want to thank you as always for your company. I want to extend a warm invitation, or should I say cool invitation, for you to join me this time next week for another 3 hours of refreshing and relaxing music right here on The Breeze. Have a great night.
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2: As the climate warms, many areas are experiencing more extremely hot days. And in places unaccustomed to the heat, people are often unprepared.
3: Our challenge in Vermont is that people are well-equipped and well-informed about what to do during the cold times, but not so much during the hot times.
2: Jared Ulmer is with the Vermont Department of Health.
3: For the last decade or two, we've started to get these heat waves of 90-plus, approaching 100 for a couple days in a row.
2: He says many people's bodies are not acclimated to those temperatures, especially in the early summer, so they're more susceptible to heat-related illness. And many homes and buildings lack air conditioning, so people cannot escape the heat indoors.
3: We see a lot of impact in the indoor environment. Most of our heat-related deaths in Vermont actually occur inside of people's homes.
2: The dangers are greatest for older adults and people with chronic health conditions. To help protect people, Ulmer's department provides a map of community cooling centers and publishes information in 12 languages about the signs of heat-related illness, ways to stay safe, and how to care for others who are vulnerable. So Vermonters are better prepared as temperatures rise in the region.
1: Climate Connections is produced by the Yale Center for Environmental Communication. 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
4: 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In 1994, Bishop Evans founded Soul Harvest Ministries in Highland Park. 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His work has extended beyond the church through partnerships and efforts that have supported the well-being of residents across the community. 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For more information regarding Soul Harvest Ministries and the dedication of Bishop Louis E. Evans Boulevard, visit soulharvestmen.org or email soulharvestministries1@outlook.com. I am Pastor Brenda Evans Newell, and this Community Spotlight message is brought to you by Christ Harvest Fellowship, Soul Harvest Ministries, and WNUC 96.7 FM, Detroit's community radio station.
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2: I'm Dr. Anthony Lizerwitz, and this is Climate Connections. Oceans cover more than two-thirds of the planet's surface and hold enough water to fill the Grand Canyon more than 300,000 times. And all that water is slowly becoming more acidic. When people burn fossil fuels like oil and gas, it releases carbon dioxide to the atmosphere. The ocean then absorbs about a third of that carbon dioxide, where it mixes with water to form carbonic acid. Since pre-industrial times, the ocean has grown about 30% more acidic as people have burned fossil fuels. This change would not be noticeable to someone at the beach, but ocean acidification harms some marine life. Coral skeletons and oyster and clam shells are made by combining calcium and carbonate ions into a material called calcium carbonate. But when ocean water gets more acidic, there are fewer carbonate ions floating around. That makes it harder for corals to grow and oysters and clams to form shells. As people continue to add carbon to the atmosphere and acidification gets worse, it could threaten some shellfish populations and the livelihoods of the people who harvest them. So preventing that pollution is vital for protecting marine life and coastal communities. Climate Connections is produced by the Yale Center for Environmental Communication. To learn more about climate change, visit climateconnections.org.
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2: I'm Dr. Anthony Lizowitz, and this is Climate Connections. Tree-lined city streets are more than just pretty. The trees' canopies provide shade. Their roots help filter stormwater. And as they grow, the trees absorb planet-warming carbon pollution. But when a hurricane hits, winds can wipe out those trees and broken branches can damage homes and cars. Stephanie Cataval of the University of Florida says maintaining and pruning trees can limit these risks.
3: Trees that are not well maintained, trees that are unhealthy, these trees are at greater risk for dropping limbs.
2: It's also important to plant the right trees in the right spots. Cataval says some species, like live oaks and gumbo limbos in the Florida region, are more wind resistant. Large trees should be placed far from homes and power lines and given ample space for their roots to grow and anchor them in the wind.
4: Sometimes we've got some pretty large trees planted in spaces that are pretty small, and you have to imagine the amount of root space that they have is pretty limited.
2: And planting trees in groups is beneficial because they can help shield each other from the wind. With these precautions, hurricane-prone areas can limit storm damage and protect their urban forests. Climate Connections is produced by the Yale Center for Environmental Communication. To learn more about climate change, visit climateconnections.org.
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0: I'm Dr. Anthony Lizowitz, and this is Climate Connections. On an early fall day in the North End neighborhood of Detroit, residents hopped on bikes for a guided tour of solar installations. Kids built solar-powered robots, played in a solar-powered bouncy house, and ate s'mores roasted in a solar oven.
1: So people got to see solar in an operation that they never would have imagined. When you can see it, when you can know it's there, then they have a better sense of, yes, this could work for me as well.
0: Reverend Joan Ross is founder of the North End Woodward Community Coalition, a nonprofit in the largely low-income African-American neighborhood. She says many families in her community struggle to pay electricity bills that are very high. Going solar can reduce those monthly bills. So her group informs people about solar energy, helps them assess financing options, and connects them with quality contractors. It also arranges bulk buying discounts to reduce the upfront costs of installing solar panels. Ross is determined to make sure that more people can access clean, affordable energy.
1: To actually see these things coming to life in my community and the ways that people can embrace solar, it's really an exciting time for me.
0: Climate Connections is produced by the Yale Center for Environmental Communication. To hear more stories like this, visit climateconnections.org.
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0: I'm Dr. Anthony Lizerwitz, and this is Climate Connections. In 2012, Superstorm Sandy caused record-setting storm surge flooding in New York City. The devastating event prompted city officials to invest in protecting the city from future storms.
1: What we see is that people tend to prepare for extreme weather after they've experienced extreme weather.
0: But Aaron Coughlin de Perez of Tufts University says that as climate change causes more extreme weather, cities should not wait for that kind of terrible wake-up call to get prepared. In a 2025 study, she and co-authors used climate models to identify possible but never-before-seen events across several cities. For example, in Montgomery County, Alabama, models show that a future heat wave could reach almost 110 degrees, and an early spring storm could drop more than 8 inches of rain in a single day.
1: The goal of this modeling is to try to show people, here are examples of events that you probably want to prepare for, and try to help with that imagination of how the event could unfold and what we need to do to be ready in advance.
0: She says if people use past disasters as their guide for what to expect,
1: then we're driving forward while looking in the rearview mirror.
0: Climate Connections is produced by the Yale Center for Environmental Communication. 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

Yeah, always been a little mathematician. Lately, this cash I'm getting got me losing count of these bags. I've been moving too fast. Hard times don't last. Remember when cops are rats talking out too fast? Boy, you ain't.

0: I'm Dr. Anthony Lizerwitz, and this is Climate Connections. The impacts of climate change can be a headache for home gardeners. Heavy storms can flood beds and drown seedlings, and hot dry spells can leave soil parched and cracked. But Lee Reinhardt's garden fares better than most. That's because as summer fades to fall, when many people abandon their gardens until spring, he plants cover crops. Reinhardt, a sustainable agriculture specialist in Pennsylvania, says cover crops are not grown to be harvested, but to build healthy, nutrient-rich soil.
1: That really good, rich, tilth, earthy soil feel and smell that we know.
0: He plants winter rye, red clover, and hairy vetch, a vining plant with pink or purple flowers. As the plants grow throughout the winter, their roots help stabilize and aerate the soil. Then in the spring, Reinhardt cuts the plants and tills them into the top layer of his beds, where they add nutrients to the soil as they break down. All this helps create loose, rich soil that can absorb more water during storms.
1: I really don't have puddling.
0: And during periods of drought, healthy soil does not dry out as fast. So planting cover crops can help gardeners prepare their gardens for success, even in a changing climate. Climate Connections is produced by the Yale Center for Environmental Communication. To learn more about climate change, visit climateconnections.org.
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1: I'm Dr. Anthony Lizowitz, and this is Climate Connections. As climate change brings more extreme heat to the Boston area, some residents' homes may become swelteringly hot. Julia Nasser of the Metropolitan Area Planning Council, a public agency, says many buildings in the city were designed for the cooler climate Boston had in the past.
2: The buildings were built for winters, and so they're really good at retaining heat, which is particularly problematic in the summers. They're not built with cooling or proper ventilation.
1: But she says cool roofs could help. Cool roofs are covered in reflective coatings or other materials that limit how much heat the roof absorbs from the sun. This helps both the building and the surrounding area stay cooler.
2: And, you know, it makes running your ACs or fans easier, and so you're also kind of saving money on your energy bills. So it's really like a great holistic solution.
1: Nasser's group has created an online assessment where owners, roofers, and others can enter information like a roof slope and materials to determine how suitable it is to convert to a cool roof. They also released a map to help residents and public officials find buildings in the Boston area that could benefit from cool roofs. Nasser hopes these tools help make cool roofs more widespread so people can stay safe from the heat. Climate Connections is produced by the Yale Center for Environmental Communication. To learn more about climate change, visit climateconnections.org.
3: 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But more importantly, solar energy promotes jobs and economic development. This solar fact is a public service announcement of this station.
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0: Hallelujah! This is Reverend Billy from the Church of Stop Shopping. I'm so honored to be a part of your community. Thanks for having us. Tune into Earth Riot Radio Sundays at 8:30 p.m. WNUC Detroit, Michigan. Somebody give me an Earth Hallelujah!
1: I'm Dr. Anthony Lizerwitz, and this is Climate Connections. Winters in Western Oregon tend to be cool and rainy, but summers are usually very dry. So many farmers in the region irrigate their crops, and much of the water they use comes from rivers that are fed by mountain snowpack. But as the climate warms, that snowpack is shrinking.
2: It is over time going to really impact how people irrigate their crops.
1: That's Gabrielle Rush McNally of the Dry Farming Institute. Her group helps farmers in the region learn how to grow crops including tomatoes, melons, beans, and squash without irrigating during the dry summer season. For example, they can help their soil retain moisture from winter rains by mulching and adding compost to their fields. And spacing plants more widely can help them develop longer roots to access water that's held deeper in the soil. The Dry Farming Institute teaches farmers about these methods and tests crop varieties to identify which can thrive in dry farm conditions.
2: We also encourage a lot of experimentation and then knowledge sharing to see like what works in a particular context.
1: So even if they do not stop watering entirely, farmers can reduce how much they rely on irrigation as the climate warms and water becomes scarcer. Climate Connections is produced by the Yale Center for Environmental Communication. To learn more about climate change, visit climateconnections.org.

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0: 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This is Kyle Jameson, your host for The Breeze Network, a three-hour program that explores the world of retro and contemporary jazz, fusion, soul, and much more. 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I'll see you there.
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0: I'm Dr. Anthony Lizerwitz, and this is Climate Connections. On sweltering summer days in Austin, Texas, most homes have the windows shut and air conditioners pumping. But some people cannot afford to run their AC enough to adequately cool their homes. And if the power goes out in a storm, air conditioners do not work. So some houses can quickly become dangerously hot inside, especially older, drafty homes that allow heat to seep in faster.
1: We have a lot of houses with zero insulation.
0: And Mark Kuder, Austin's Climate Adaptation and Resilience Manager, says the threat is growing as the climate warms.
1: You know, in the 1970s, we would get an average of 10 days over 100. Now we're seeing in like 2023, 80 days over 100.
0: So the city funds programs to help low-income residents make energy efficiency improvements, like adding insulation or reflective roof coatings, which can help homes stay cooler without using as much AC. And the city maintains a network of cooling centers where people can go during heat waves. But some residents, including those who are elderly or ill, may be unable to leave their homes.
1: A lot of the people who are most vulnerable to heat are people who are isolated.
0: So he says it's also important for people to check in on their neighbors and help make sure they're safe. Climate Connections is produced by the Yale Center for Environmental Communication. To learn more about climate change, visit climateconnections.org.
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just running. Damn near here, forget I was drafted. Don't ask me about no why you used to f with. I ain't got none to say. My own regret is being too young to f Matthew McConaughey. Yeah, Matthew McConaughey.

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2: I'm Dr. Anthony Lizerwitz, and this is Climate Connections. As the climate warms, summer in San Antonio, Texas is getting excruciatingly hot.
3: Growing up in Texas, you always know summers are hot, but over the past several years, it's become a different kind of hot.
2: Kate Hiseldo, the city's climate adaptation manager, says in 2023, San Antonio experienced 75 days over 100 degrees. This heat makes it expensive to run air conditioners and puts people at risk of serious health issues like heat stroke. And underinvested neighborhoods with less tree cover and more concrete face higher risks.
3: In those neighborhoods, it is significantly hotter, not just outside, but even in the homes.
2: The city's Cool Neighborhoods program is now working to lower the temperature in some of the most heat-stressed areas. They're covering streets with coatings that limit heat absorption, planting trees, and building bus shelters to create more shade. They're also helping residents make their homes more energy efficient through weatherization projects. And the city is offering grants to help people cover their roofs in materials that reflect heat from the sun. As climate change brings more extreme heat to San Antonio, these efforts will help keep people cool and safe. Climate Connections is produced by the Yale Center for Environmental Communication. To learn more about climate change, visit climateconnections.org.

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1: I'm Dr. Anthony Lizerwitz, and this is Climate Connections. Climate change is increasingly disrupting kids' education. When extreme weather hits, schools often close for kids' safety. Hurricanes, floods, storms, snow, freezing cold, and wildfire smoke can all prompt schools to shut their doors or send kids home early. And many schools, especially in northern areas, lack air conditioning and have had to close during extreme heat waves.
2: Those are schools that were built without cooling that now need cooling.
1: Jonathan Klein is the CEO of the climate and education nonprofit Undaunted K-12. His group maps instances across the U.S. when a school day or school activity was canceled, delayed, or cut short by extreme weather.
2: Every time we hear of a school disrupted by extreme weather, we put it on the map.
1: Klein says that in the 2024 to 2025 school year, extreme weather disrupted school for 9 million students. And this past year, in his state of California, students lost about 500,000 hours of instructional time. When school is canceled, parents may have to skip work to stay home with their kids, and many families also rely on school breakfast and lunch, so the impacts go far beyond lost learning time. Climate Connections is produced by the Yale Center for Environmental Communication. 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

0: 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But more importantly, solar energy promotes jobs and economic development. 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

0: Earth, hallelujah! 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
4: I'm Dr. Anthony Lizerwitz, and this is Climate Connections. Across the U.S., millions of people live in affordable housing, and many struggle to make ends meet. And as the climate warms, they're increasingly exposed to extreme heat.
5: And sometimes have to make a decision between putting food on the table or turning on the AC to a temperature that is actually safe for people to be able to withstand the extreme heat that we're seeing.
4: In a recent report, Juan de Clet Barreto and his team at the Union of Concerned Scientists analyzed nearly 8 million affordable housing units across the U.S. They found that almost half are in counties that received at least 21 days of extreme heat alerts from the National Weather Service in 2024.
5: Many of these homes are already homes that are energy inefficient, that do not have air conditioning units, or the folks that live there do not have the ability to easily pay for the bill.
4: Without adequate cooling, vulnerable groups, including children and the elderly, are at greater risk of heat-related illness and death. So De Clet Barreto's team recommends policies that tackle affordability and extreme heat together. For example, ensuring that low-income people can access weatherization and energy bill assistance to help vulnerable people stay safe as temperatures rise. Climate Connections is produced by the Yale Center for Environmental Communication. To learn more about climate change, visit climateconnections.org.

0: Welcome. You're listening to Latin Waves with your hosts, Sylvia and Stuart Richardson. Latin Waves is more than just hot rhythms. This is a show about community, about creating a culture that is inclusive and based on fairness. Because everyone deserves dignity, respect, and has something to contribute. A new world is possible, and it all starts with us.
1: There are rich deposits of education. Louis Malle calls it funds of knowledge. And I believe that these funds of knowledge, you know, are readily available within all of our communities. And these funds of knowledge can be picked up. They're valuable resources.
2: That's the voice of educator and author Dr. David Kirkland. On this week's show, we speak to Dr. Kirkland about a revolutionary new model of education that includes the entire culture and not just the dominant group. So stay tuned.
0: We're very privileged to be joined by Dr. David Kirkland. He's a transdisciplinary scholar of English and urban education, and he explores the intersections among urban youth culture, language, and literacy. As an urban teacher of preparation in digital media, he analyzes culture, language, and text, and has expertise in critical literacy, ethnographic, and sociolinguistic research methods. Very privileged to have you on our program. Thank you for joining us.
1: Thank you, Sylvia.
0: Now, in one of your most recent articles, Black Skin, White Mask, Normalizing Whiteness and the Trouble with the Achievement Gap, you speak about the educational gap. Can you talk a little bit about your article and how has education been synthesized? What's missing? Who is being left behind?
1: Well, one thing that I attempt to do in that article is challenge the notion of the education, or at least the achievement gap. I think the achievement gap is a misplaced metaphor. In a sense, the achievement gap prescribes achievement to a certain population, and that population is usually homogeneous. The population is usually white, and that population becomes the standard by which everyone else is measured. And I find it problematic that we use that standard when talking about, you know, black and brown kids, poor kids. And it really doesn't do us much service when we think about reframing education for justice, but even this notion.

0: I think there are better metaphors that can be used. So as opposed to an achievement gap, Gloria Latzing-Billings in 2006, I believe, in her ERA presidential address, in ERA as the American Educational Research Association, she uses a term called the or a phrase called the education debt. Here, we're not blaming kids for not achieving. Instead, we're blaming a system that's failing, you know, to help kids pay off on those educational funds that we owe them. And so the education debt suggests that kids aren't failing, we're failing kids.
1: When I think about the society we live, we are faced with economic crisis, we're faced with crisis of food, we're faced with crisis of people not being able to live in particular areas because of water, because of floods, because of things that we are calling natural disasters. And I would argue that there are no natural disasters. You know, there are people that are made vulnerable by their circumstances, by extreme poverty. How does education that negates or ignores the contextual and the intersection of poverty and the privilege that is achieved through higher education contribute to maintaining this injustice, but also this normalized way of living?
0: Right, right. Well, the term education is a tricky term because in a lot of circles, it's automatically seen as good. And I think there is a sentiment that you're expressing in your statement that education hasn't always been used, you know, to help people. In fact, in some ways, education is used to hold down large groups of people, whereby those people begin to consent, you know, to oppression. So if we think about education in the United States, when kids go to school, let's say, and begin to read texts like Shakespeare, they're not only learning Matthew Arnold's best that's thought and said, if you want to consider Shakespeare as the best that's thought and said. They're also learning that who can say what's best or who can think what's best, you know, are white men. And so that education typically, instead of being empowering, becomes very disabling and disempowering, where students, particular students, have to make certain choices, either choose to put on the clothes of a community, an identity that doesn't feel or look like you, or choose not to and suffer the consequences of failure. And so when we begin to look at education in that sense, it's not empowering, but education can be empowering just as much as it can be oppressive. And the education that I like to think of that's empowering are the types of community education projects that happen across the United States, if not the globe, where people are beginning to learn and understand themselves and how they're situated within our multicultural democracy in ways that can motivate powerful participation. And by powerful participation, I mean education, you know, with the will to vote, education toward political enfranchisement, education toward, you know, a more nuanced sense of self, education that leads to, you know, young men, you know, thinking less misogynistically about women, young women thinking, you know, highly about themselves, education that begins to look at the ignorances that, you know, cause homophobia, xenophobia, and all the other phobias, you know, that we learn through the scripts of our society. So when we think of education, I think we have to begin to unpack that term in serious ways, because education, just as it can be touted and it can be wielded, you know, to do a lot of good, traditionally, particularly within our schools among poor and kids of color, education becomes a weapon to further their oppression.
1: I wonder if you could talk a little bit about this relationship between oppression and how the state is implicated in the kinds of education that are pursued, the kind of education that is inculcated in the relationship between the two, the oppression of the vast majority of Black and Latinos, and the kinds of naturalization of policies like the war on drugs and things that debase our humanity as beings.
0: Let's look at some of the metaphors again. Like one of my favorite metaphors is this metaphor that we do with reading. And so we call urban kids who are not reading toward proficiency. We call those kids, you know, struggling readers or striving readers. And we create this very interesting set of, you know, metaphors around it. One metaphor is like reading recovery. What a base metaphor, right? Reading recovery. We got triage for these, you know, broken kids who can't read. And what that does, it gives us a deficit perspective. It gives us a negative way to begin to look at communities and situations that is institutionalized based on how we think about and talk about education. And I think that's problematic at its core. Why don't we have more enlightening metaphors like reading discovery, right, as opposed to reading recovery? Another idea, you know, we have, you know, this notion in education about disengaged readers, and we're usually talking about, you know, brown and black boys, you know, who refuse to read what's handed to them in class. And yet, when we look at these young men outside of classrooms, they're reading and writing in droves, creating text on bodies and walls, reading text through video games and other forms of, you know, textual situations. And they don't necessarily get credit in school for that type of reading, nor do they get to be called readers. And yet, I think we have the adjective misplaced. It's not that they're disengaged readers because they read a lot. The reading that we have them do in school, however, is disengaging. And so instead of talking about disengaged classrooms, we filter the blame toward, you know, certain populations of people who are essentially powerless. And this is how the state becomes implicated in education. The state and the media, and I have to say the media, creates this fog where we can not see too well, you know, what's really going on. And what's really going on is that, you know, black and brown kids, you know, while they're not achieving as highly on standardized tests, they have some of the same developmental trajectories as all kids. So the question that we have to ask is if developmentally they're consistent, if developmentally they're the same as dominant population, you know, why don't they reap the rewards of education, nor do they get, you know, considered or talked about inside of our larger public discourse in empowering ways? So instead of, you know, talking about these kids, you know, at least through state sanctioned discourses from a deficit perspective, how can we begin to talk about them through a profit perspective?
1: How do we create, and for me, I think it's a part of us appropriating our own education and, you know, not only demanding but also creating a new way of educating ourselves, because it's not going to come from above. It has to be created from below. Where do we begin, and what are the opportunities that we need to grasp on?
0: Yeah, I think we have to begin to protect some of our opportunities because before desegregation, there were instruments within, you know, communities of color where education in very empowering and rich ways happened. I think what happens is when we hand over the rights of education, we hand over the rights of what, you know, gets considered to be, you know, educational content. Not only do we hand over the rights of what gets to be considered, you know, educational content, we hand over the rights of who gets to be considered educated. Carter G. Woodson, I think, put it best. He said, if you control a man's thoughts, you don't have to worry about his actions. You don't have to send him out the back door. He'll go without being told. And if there isn't a back door for him to go out of, he'll cut one out for his own special benefit. Is it education makes it necessary? And to me, that says whoever controls the means, not just of production, material production, but also mental production, you know, controls the keys, right, to our communities, to our cultures and our subjectivities, ourselves and our senses of possibility for acting. I want to say this. There are rich deposits of education. Louis Malle calls it funds of knowledge. And I believe that these funds of knowledge, you know, are readily available within all of our communities. And these funds of knowledge can be picked up. They're valuable resources that we shouldn't give away cheaply, that we should hold on to, like our cultural celebrations. I was in California, May 5th, and I went to a Cinco de Mayo celebration. And it was one of the most powerful, enlightening, educative things about oppression, about colonization, about people and their inherent resilience to struggle against oppression. It was a counter narrative to the dominant education that we got. And my only regret was that everybody in this nation, if not the world, could have been at this event to begin to understand the counter histories that are being written, that are being celebrated and talked about. My sense is that these things are going on everywhere. My sense is that from, you know, California to Connecticut, we can find people educating, celebrating rituals, constructing and articulating counter narratives, you know, to the dominant narrative, where people of color and poor people, you know, find enfranchisement within their own communities, and they draw on their rich sources, resources, their funds of knowledge, as Louis Moll would say, or to use another esoteric term, Pierre Bourdieu's cultural capital. They do have cultural capital. The other question then becomes, how do we make, you know, local cultural capital of communities of color, historically underrepresented communities, how do we make that mass cultural capital? How do we make text by, you know, authors like Ofelia Garcia, how do we make those texts, you know, as relevant as texts by, let's say, Shakespeare or Emily Dickinson? Because there are writers who are non-white who have put together, you know, powerful words and performances. In my own work, I've pushed, you know, popular culture in the classroom to have our students begin to discover and discuss themselves and the world through the text that makes sense to them, not necessarily the text that, you know, have made sense to, you know, our oppressive traditions. And we've seen some results. We see students more engaged when they're able to read, let's say, for instance, you know, a Tupac song in class. We see students, you know, highly engaged in criticism, literary and film and cultural criticism, when they're able to, you know, discuss a film that's popular, let's say like X-Men, where they really begin to discuss issues of intolerance. And I think that there is room for us to begin to break open, you know, the traditions, the static traditions of education, and begin to insert new stuff, stuff that's already happening on the ground in our communities that are part of our, you know, community and cultural resources, our cultural education, our cultural identities. And I think it's up to us, as you said, to begin to enforce that conversation.
1: Ferry talks about learning to read the word in order to read the world. How do you engage your students, for instance, through hip-hop? You talk in your writing how by not only connecting to what they are interested in, there are opportunities. Can you give us an example or some of the stories that most dominant curriculum texts ignore or are not covering?
0: In order to fully understand the world and be removed from systems and cycles of oppression that can coincide with education, that we have to become critical consumers of the universe. We have to develop a consciousness, and that consciousness develops around understanding our position in the world, beginning to name things like oppression and points of oppression in order to articulate a response to those things, to those items. One thing that we do in some of my work, I have a curriculum called Teaching Tupac, and we listen to the to rap lyrics. We listen to the lyrics of rappers from Tupac to Lil Wayne, and we try to understand deeply what they're saying as cultural critics, people who have used their textual ability, their education, to begin to describe some of the conditions of our world. And then we analyze, much like you would any other text, you know, the points that they're making, whether or not those points, you know, first we try to understand what they're saying, and then analyze the points that they're making. You know, and I argue that a lot of generative work can come from this process of reflection and action, this process of deep reading and analysis and applying that analysis to life. So, for instance, Tupac, in one of his songs, Keep Your Head Up, he talks about women who are on welfare. He goes, Tupac cares if don't nobody else care, which becomes a very interesting, you know, counter narrative to the dominant narrative of our culture, because the argument is that women who are on welfare, you know, are lazy, right? or they are welfare queens, people, you know, who are sexually vivacious or worse, sexually promiscuous, you know, in the most degenerative ways. Well, when Tupac says it, he honors, "I give a holla to my women on welfare." So his narrative isn't that these women are, you know, derogatory or bad in any way, but to the contrary, in some ways they should be honored. They're doing what they can, you know, to raise the next generation. They're doing what they can to help people out. So from that reflective stance of reading hip hop and reading the text that's very real and very relevant to our students, you know, we began to move toward action points. And this is where Paulo Freire's notion of praxis comes into play, because not only are we reflecting on the world, we're also acting on the world. And the acting on the world, you know, is pivoted toward, you know, change toward improvement. And that improvement is, you know, locating an issue like oppression and beginning to rewrite it. These students in this one particular class that read Tupac's Keep Your Head Up and began to talk about, you know, his treatment of women, you know, as compared to society's treatment of women, a particular type of woman, women who are on welfare. They had a holiday, not a welfare woman's holiday, but a mother's holiday that was different than Mother's Day. It became a day where the school and students celebrated, you know, women. They brought in texts by women. They wrote stories about mothers, you know, and the power of motherhood. And both men and women did it alike. Mothers came in and shared their stories, and it became a deep day of devotion. What it did was it changed our consciousness around motherhood, and it changed our consciousness around the location of women, you know, around that concept. They articulated a counter narrative, if you will, you know, to this notion of welfare. And then we began to see that welfare wasn't just a system of dependency and assistance that people who are marginal, at least economically marginal in our society, welfare is the care and the love that our mothers give us in situations of great struggle and sometimes, you know, despondency and desperation. And it became a beautiful day and a beautiful commentary on our humanity. And so just by beginning to read some of those books, students are beginning to make those connections to the world and changing the world, so much so that they can articulate and call out their own holiday.
1: Many of the classes that we see our students participate in are furthering the biases against youth, the narrative of who is the criminal, who is the deviant in society. How do we overcome that narrative? Because a lot of that, I think, is also self-internalized, and we repeat and re-inscribe ourselves with those labels.
0: Right, right. I think that there are mechanisms within the school, in the school industrial complex, that lead to the prison industrial complex. I have friends who write about the school to prison pipeline, and it's very real. Ann Ferguson says that just as schools, you know, track some to be doctors and lawyers, it tracks others to be prisoners. And we see this when we go into schools. Detentions are, you know, usually held in basements where there are no windows, and these places look like, you know, prison facilities. The punitive damages are disproportionately handed out to, you know, males of color. And so we see a lot of those things, you know, from suspension and dropout and, you know, other categories that are associated with school reflected in, you know, who gets a job in society and who doesn't, who gets to stay out of prison and who doesn't. And so these things are very real. In terms of solutions, what can we do? I think we have to take more of an active role in how our youth in our communities, youth in our homes, experience school and society. Again, I want to go back to points about, you know, metaphors, because you're right. There are some points of self-fulfilling prophecy where if the narrative that you get from society is that you're not worth it or you're not much, you know, you're going to begin to believe it. And not only are you going to begin to believe it, you're going to begin to behave it. And when you begin to behave it, you know, it's not much that can happen. So we have to begin to work at that level and that moment of belief, right, where you begin to believe that you're a problem. Du Bois in The souls of black folk, he asks a very interesting question. I think it's a pivotal question to, you know, this conversation and the question that you raised. And that is, what does it feel like to be a problem? And that's how our students go to school almost every day. They go to school crumbling buildings sometimes. Sometimes hopping over bodies, either homeless bodies or bodies that have been laid to sleep, with a lot on their mind, stress. And I'm talking about post-traumatic stress, right? And so some of our students have, you know, post-traumatic stress syndrome going to schools, impressing those beliefs that they can't make it, those beliefs that they are a problem. And we have to let them know that they're not the problem. Again, that the deficit discourse that we place on them, we have to begin to peel it apart and put in its place a profit perspective, one that says that they can't, that the problem, if there is a problem, it's not them. The problem is the crooked society that we have erected around them. And if we've erected a crooked society around them, then it's up to us to begin to pull that society down. I like to use an analogy. Let's say success is in a gated fortress. The fortress is huge and close to impenetrable. It has gates that keep some in, those who succeed, and keep some out, those who don't succeed. One articulation of the solution is to give those who are outside the gate keys so they can get in. However, there's only a certain amount of keys to be distributed. So let's say we have 100 people outside. We only have 5 sets of keys to give to those people. So 95 people have to stay outside, but only 5 people can make it in. And so we got the 100 people beating themselves up over keys so they can make it in. Another solution would be then to throw away the keys, take those 100 people and begin to tear the gates down to the fortress so that everybody can make it in. It's not just about access to, you know, this, to the education system that we have right now. It's not just about access to something that doesn't work for our people. It's about tearing that thing down and erecting something else in its place, something that will house all of us equally. And I think that's where the work starts, somewhere between helping our students to believe in themselves from a profit perspective and working to break down those things, those gated places that keep youth out, that keep youth away from fulfilling great potential. If we do have a goal in education, if we do have a goal in social justice, if we do have a goal in terms of transformative theory, that goal has to do with possibility. And that goal has to do with, you know, if we're going to have self-fulfilling prophecies, those self-fulfilling prophecies should be empowering prophecies.
1: That's beautiful. Thank you so much for being with us. My guest is Dr. David Kirkland. You have a book coming up, Search Past Silence.
0: Yes.
1: Can you tell us a little bit about it?
0: It's a book with Teachers College Press, and it's a narrative of 6 young men that I studied in Michigan, again, around this notion that, you know, some people are literate and other people aren't. And I wanted to challenge, well, at least these young men, for me, challenged that notion that some men were literate or some people are literate and some people aren't. I think some literacies are recognized and some literacies aren't, and these young men's literacies weren't recognized. So what I wanted to do is show various points in their lives where language, words and stories, syntax and vocabulary became very powerful points of articulation where they found themselves and they located themselves within a larger world. And it ends with the question, if they are human, if they are to be humanized, why can't we educate them? Why can't we respect what they bring to classrooms too? And so the search past silence is, you know, searching past some of our quiet assumptions, discriminations, prejudices about certain people toward those places of compassion and tolerance and even more respect, where we become a human community guided by the goodwill of, you know, our humanity. And it's not just for, you know, populations of color. I've argued that, you know, white students and a homogeneous, you know, white population, middle class population, can learn just as much, you know, from studying rap music in class as an urban, you know, kid, you know, who happens to be poor and of color. and they may learn different things, and those different things they learn, you know, may be more important for them to learn, because the world is becoming more and more cosmopolitan. We're becoming more global, and there's points of contact that we're making. And then there's the conversation about our humanity. If this education that I'm articulating is about heightening our humanity, then why shouldn't it be for everybody?
1: Thank you so much for being with us. How can people access your book?
0: It comes out with Teachers College Press. I have a few other books, Change Matters, which is on Amazon, Narratives of Social Justice Teaching. It's also on Amazon.
1: Thank you again for being with us.
0: Thank you, Sylvia.
1: Take care. We have come to the end of our program. 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

0: Good evening, Detroit. This is my block, my hood, and my city. And I'm the Revy Rev, the Reverend Joan Ross. So excited to be back today talking to two of my really, really favorite people in Detroit. And we're going to tell you why. Diane Checklett is here and Ash Arter. And they are co-founders of a company called Solar Party Detroit. Diane, Ash, welcome to my block, my hood, my city.
1: Thank you.
2: Thanks for having us.
0: So it's great to see you both. I mean, it's been a long time since I've seen you face to face, but certainly wonderful to always have that connection with you. So let's start off. Ash, you are one of the co-founders of a company called Solar Party Detroit. So tell me a little bit about Solar Party. How long has it been around? And what's this role of co-founder? We're doing a lot of this co-something right now in Detroit. So tell me a little bit about it.
2: Sure. So Solar Party Detroit was founded in 2016. We originally were a group of folks from all different sectors, me coming from kind of the creative sector. We've had people in finance and government, film, who were really just meeting casually to talk about clean energy and prototyping some very early experiments and getting our own equipment and gadgets off grid. That quickly turned into other people seeing those things and wanting to know if they could use these battery packs that we were building. And once other people started to express interest in using some of our equipment, we kind of formalized it and turned it into a business model that essentially is a solar generator rental company that deploys off-grid pre-charged battery packs out to Detroit and beyond to power events. And we like to have fun while we're doing it. And we like to show up for things that are meaningful. So we've powered everything from concerts to film screenings on jumbotrons and neighborhoods to homegoing ceremonies to walking tours. But we've been focusing in the past few years on a specific demographic that we'll talk about at some point, DJs and the music community in Detroit. And then Diane, I'm sure you'll have more to add about what Solar Party is, but I'm going to answer the founder questions since I got the mic. Co-founder, there was a group of us that kind of were meeting up at each other's homes, sitting around a table, looking at equipment and talking about how to get solar out into the community and make it more accessible. Founder just means we were there at the table launching this thing. And I would say another kind of hat that I wear is owner. So not all the folks who founded the organization are still sort of doing the day-to-day activities of the business. Diane and I are two of those kind of stragglers, keeping the L3C, the low profit organization going. But yeah, we were just there at the beginning. We decided to name this thing that we were doing and filed a little bit of paperwork eventually to kind of make it official. That's what the co-founder is all about.
0: So I hope you patent this or trademark this or something. The other day I was in a meeting and somebody showed me this huge traveling trailer with solar panels. And I said, oh, that's Diane's idea. What did you get this from? So I don't know. Is it something you can patent? Did you trademark it, Diane? Because you guys were there way before people thought about doing this.
1: Thank you for that. I don't know that you can trademark it, though. In fact, as you know, there are other companies out there who are doing similar things. But as far as we're concerned, you know, the more clean energy in the world, the better. And I think there's room for everybody.
0: So Josephine has my heart. You mean you didn't trademark Josephine and now Grover?
1: We did not trademark. Oh. I think we might be the only company that names our generators, and so you know, that way you can, your fondness can, you know, kind of be personified. But but no we do try and make things easy for our customers, where we deliver the solar generators to your location, get you all set up and plugged in, and then when your event is over, we take it all away. So we try and make it easy and focus on customer service. And like I said, we're trying to introduce people to solar and provide a service. Usually events are outdoors, right, where they need power and they need quiet power. And that doesn't smell. And so solar fits a nice niche, especially with events that are do have audio as part of their event.
0: So I think that WNUC first became involved in about 2019. It was definitely before COVID. And it was after the station launched, and we were doing an outdoor event in Highland Park. Mm-hmm. And we had contacted you for help because we wanted this to be outdoors, didn't want all those cords and cables running across the parking lot. And especially with all the equipment, we took the whole radio station on a remote, and we didn't want all of that. Somebody's going to trip and fall, and this is going to be a problem. And we didn't want to hook into a building's power supply when we really weren't part of that building. And you came to our rescue. Much to my surprise, this huge thing came. It wasn't huge then. It was probably smaller than my mind remembers. But it came with everything we needed. It was amazing to us. Morris and I sat for 8 hours, I think, and broadcasted the whole radio station from this remote location sitting on a parking lot. So describe, if you can, Josephine. What is Josephine consist of?
1: Well, you were the original on-air off-grid, Reverend Ross. Broadcasting on solar. So Josephine was a little wagon on four wheels with a handle that you pull. She weighed 600 pounds, so she was kind of a heavy wagon. But she had a little onboard solar panel and an auxiliary one that you could plug in so that she could get charged up faster. And batteries inside and a plug on the side. And so the solar, when she's sitting outside, would charge the batteries up, and then when we delivered it to your event and really any customer that we deliver to, the batteries are already charged coming into it. So if your event happens at night, that's still okay. But we're happy that you're happy, and being an advocate of solar, you just help prove what we're talking about, right? So thank you for being a customer, and I know you love Josephine, and she loved you back.
0: We had an opportunity to use Josephine several times, and then I guess she was sort of retired early, and then we were introduced to our mate, Grover. So what is Grover? How big and how powerful is I can imagine, and we've done one show or two shows, I think, with Grover since then, but how big and how powerful is Grover?
2: Yeah, so Grover's our workhorse. Grover is a 35 kilowatt hour trailer. So if Josephine was a wagon, Grover is the trailer. So he's got his own wheels, four wheels. He gets hooked to a trailer and hitch and then brought out to an event. He weighs about 2,500 pounds. So that's really, he's a big boy. But he's got solar panels, just like Josephine did, built into his makeup on the top and the sides of the trailer. So when he pulls up to the event, he can be placed where the sun is best, usually is what we try to do, so that we actually can be charging those batteries back up as he's being used. So to give some kind of real world context, Grover has powered kind of an industry standard DJ set, right, with four monitors, four turntables, a mixer. We invited a DJ to come and set up at a remote location, and we just said, hit play, and we'll see how long we can go. And after 8 hours, the sun was setting. It was like, all right, we know that Grover can sustain an 8 hour DJ setup, probably more, right? But we just pulled the plug. So that gives you kind of a ballpark for his capacity. And similarly with JJ, we pretty much show up. Usually it's me with my little truck, and I drive over, set up Grover on site, leave him there, pop his solar panels out, and then loop back around and come get him. And the beautiful thing about him is that he's charged things that, you know, don't really need that much power, but it gives folks, if they want to rent Grover rather than a smaller unit like Josephine, you don't really have to worry about it. You know, that's one of the things that we're trying to do when we go out and deploy things, is educate folks about how photovoltaics work, right? And on the one hand, we want them to feel confident and safe that we're going to have enough power to support their electronics and their events. We talk with them regularly before we actually say yes to a client, to just find out what exactly they're trying to power. And in that process, they're learning too, that, you know, it's not unlimited, right? These are still Earth's resources that we need to be mindful of. And it's kind of modeling some of the questions that those of us who are energy conscious and earth conscious ask ourselves regularly: how many resources am I using that maybe I do need, but, you know, maybe there are some things that I don't actually need to have the kind of impact that I want to do artistically or musically or through my organization. So, 35 kilowatt hours. And for those folks who don't want to do the math, that's like 35,000 watts. Right. So most people know watts.
0: So, you know, the amazing thing about Grover is, I think the first time we used Grover, we had to do a bouncy house along with the whole radio station being there. So we were able to, and I guess when I booked this bouncy house, I never realized they didn't come with their own power source or something. And we found out, oops, we've got to do a bouncy house with kids all day long and all of that. So I just guess people never think of the possibilities that we have now that we have this portable access to energy like this. So if you're planning an all-day carnival event, or, you know, just a hangout in the park, a family reunion, then you really need to think about the power source and the things that you can do with this kind of equipment. It's just amazing to have that access. So if you would, what happens if it rains during the day? Okay, we got this wonderful outdoor event. We're like a third of the way in, and here comes the thunderstorm. What do people have to be concerned about?
2: Maybe I'll talk about this a little bit, because we actually, we pulled Grover up outside of the Wright Museum. Mm-hmm. And Diane and I were going, you know, at the hardware store early in the morning looking for new cables. We hadn't necessarily done this type of a thing where we're working with a bunch of different, we were working with a bunch of new types of electronics that the sound people had. So we parked Grover outside of the Wright Museum, and then we ended up running a sort of heavy duty extension cord into the museum so that all of the sound for the concert that was being put on by wonderful Detroit music maker, super cool, Wicked. She was doing a kind of theatrical musical performance inside of the rotunda. So it was raining for quite a bit of that. And because, you know, the event is taking place indoors where there mm-hmm. technically is grid power, mm-hmm. but conceptually, super cool, Wicked wanted to be thinking about it. And the Wright Museum wanted their Earth Month programming to be off grid. So We can pull up along the side of a building and run a cord in so that, you know, even if you have access to grid power, but conceptually what you want to do is decrease your carbon footprint. You can do that. But Grover's all buttoned up. He lives outside for the most part because he needs to be able to charge in the sun. So if it rains, that's okay with Grover. Some of our smaller units, they're all, what I should mention is that we eventually stopped building them ourselves. Once other people wanted to use it, none of us are licensed electricians. And so we thought we better actually start thinking about what's UL listed, and we don't want anybody getting hurt or electrocuted. So we've actually been deploying off the shelf units. And so there's a requirement for them to be able to perform up to a certain degree in different conditions. So while they're not waterproof like Grover is, Ziggy, who's another one of our units, that's a 6.4 kilowatt hour wagon. JJ is a, what is 4 kilowatt hour, 4 or 5 kilowatt hour wagon. They're not waterproof, but they're water tolerant and kind of built to be outside, at least for some degree.
0: So you're saying, I don't know, Ziggy and the new folks that have joined us at Solar Party. So they're now, we can, so what's the smallest size? What would, and you said you did homegoings. That was amazing. I mean, that's like, wow. But so what's the smallest size, and what would you think the use for that model would be?
1: Well, the smallest size is actually what we used at the homegoing because it was an outdoor celebration, and it involved microphones and a projector that projected slides of the so we have a unit that's, you know, about the size of a big box, and it's 25 pounds or so to carry, and that'll power those things for a couple hours relatively easily, and it you can plug solar panels into it as well to try to recharge the battery as it goes. So that's the smallest, and it has 1 kilowatt hour. So so Grover has 35 kilowatt hours. That's the biggest. And the smallest is 1 kilowatt hour unit. And the wagons, the two wagons that we have now, JJ stands for Josephine Jr. So that's the tribute to Josephine. those are wagons that are in the middle at 4 kilowatt hours or 6 kilowatt hours. And when someone's interested in renting something, we try and understand what their needs are. What are you trying to power? And how long do you need to power it? So those are the two factors. And then we say, okay, well, you can, then we recommend what size of generator based on those needs.
0: So a little less than 10 years we've been doing this. So what's the demand now? Are people catching on? Do they see this? Not just those of us who are energy crazy. I mean, because there's that group, but the rest of the city, because I'm always interested in what's the learning factor out there. Are people understanding, catching on to solar and to renewable energy? So what's the demand right now?
1: Well, I'm going to give an answer, a couple local examples, and then Ash, if you want to talk to some more industry examples, because I think those are both good ways of demonstrating how it's catching on. When we first started, we mentioned that our very first units were DIY, and our little group of co-founders built those. Then, like, Josephine was a custom build, Grover is a custom build, and now you can get things that are a good size that are off the shelf or manufactured. So that's an idea of, from the availability point of view, you can buy these things at Costco now. And, but I will tell you, you powered a bouncy house, and then now we added that to our resume, and we had a customer last summer who wanted a power bouncy house. And we said, well, we could do that. And so as people understand, and it works, and it's very important to us to make sure that you don't run out of juice when you're running this event, because we are not only trying to power your event, but also demonstrate to you and all of your visitors at the event that solar power can do this. Mm-hmm. If you're a DJ and your power source is right next to you and it's quiet and it doesn't smell, then people can remember that and say, wow, that's great. I need something like that. And so we've seen some response that way that's been very encouraging to us. And there are some really interesting things happening at the industry level as well, at bigger, like major types of events with some pretty big names behind them, where sustainability is starting to become important. And I'll let Ash talk to that a little bit.
2: Yeah, sure. There are more and more festivals who are trying to think about how to incorporate clean energy. So some are using kind of kinetic energy, right, where you have your festival goers get on a bicycle, mm-hmm. and that stored energy creates enough juice to power the water station or, you know, small things. So what we're seeing is that it's starting to trickle in. Mm-hmm. And

0: years or so ago, Bonnaroo. So I'm a music person. I go to festivals. I've been going to music festivals for a long time. So I've been, even before I was interested in solar, but lately I've been taking inventory. I'm there for the music, but I'm also kind of keeping an eye on the infrastructure a little bit. And as an example, Bonnaroo in Tennessee charged, ticket purchasers a dollar extra and said, if you pay a dollar extra, we can fund a pop-up solar farm, right? And that was 10 or so years ago, maybe more by now. So there's been, Willie Nelson has this good luck tour that has been off grid. So there's trickles of it happening at larger scales. I think the largest questions are, and this has a lot to do with supply chain too, right? Which is a whole conversation about the mining of the materials needed to create batteries and solar panels. So it's not, solar is not without its problems, right? But electrification ultimately is going to contribute less harm to the environment. And what we've seen is that little by little, at a smaller scale and at a national scale, folks are starting to understand and incorporate clean energy into, it's really been gimmicks, kind of, not gimmicks, but smaller things to this point. Coachella powered their sign, right? Their entry sign. We've powered some lights and things for the African World Festival, Bike Valet. So I think it's the engineers are there, the technology is available. I think it's more the industries have to determine that that is of value. And I think one of the ways for us in this sector, clean energy sector, solar, to help them understand the value of deploying off-grid and, not diesel generators, is to show the kind of like lifestyle of it, the fun, right? It can save money, which is, capitalists love to hear about that, right? But they also want to hear about, how their customers or their clients or their users are perceiving them. And so, folks want to be perceived as progressive if it's going to mean that people are going to go to their festival, right? And maybe over another one. And I'll just say this little thing too, where we've been partnered with a global group of DJs called DJs for Climate Action, which is made up of DJs from all around the world who essentially said, our lifestyles and our jobs require us to be on flights so much out of the year, and that's contributing this amount of, carbon to the atmosphere. What can we do as musicians to change that up? And so they founded this sort of group, and they do an Earth Night program every year, which is on Earth Day and the surrounding days. So we've been a part of that for the last few years. And so now we're kind of in Michigan, we're already the group that is using solar powered battery packs. I haven't heard of anybody else doing this. And now within the DJ and music sector, we're the group on that bill. That's a global bill. It's, 10, 20 organizations doing different kinds of events for this program all over the world. We're the group that's deploying clean energy to support DJ sets. So I think it's little by little, but I think it's happening. And it's really exciting to see people start to talk to their friends about us, after they've experienced us, by accident, like randomly coming across us at an event and asking, what is this? Or hired us as part of their organization. So
1: I know that you probably had some the COVID years, the pandemic really sort of put some of that back because people weren't doing events. There were a few attempts to do outdoor events, but not really, and things like that. So, but how do you feel about the reception of not just Grover or the solar party,

0: But renewable energy in general in Detroit, in the surrounding areas, the local feel for where we are with renewable energy.
1: Well, so far, I feel like Detroit's been, in general, behind. You know, if you look at lists of cities and, you know, there are facts and figures out there about the amount of solar per capita, we're at the bottom of the list. There's a group called Environment America that looks at that every single year, and they group cities into solar stars, you know, and then we're down in the solar beginners. That's the name of the group where we are. So we've been toward the bottom, even though we have one of the highest energy burdens in the
0: Yes.
1: whole country, and dirty air, you know, that's caused by dirty energy. Detroit has a lot of motivation to clean up our energy profile. So I keep hoping that we're going to leapfrog, right, and move up in the pack to address some of these issues that we have in our communities, because the technology is there. Solar is less expensive than it's ever been, and there are so that's why I started this by saying so far we've been at the bottom of the list, but I think we're starting to make some moves at the municipal level and some community efforts. Like, I know, Reverend Ross, you've been very active in the community side of things, and I think some federal initiatives are going to help. And my hope is that Detroit will start to realize some of its solar potential and get on the map.
0: I think that there's been this quiet movement that's been happening, maybe a little underground or, you know, maybe not out in the open, because frankly, up until these new legislation has come about, there hasn't been the funds to do this with. And so it's been a slow movement, especially when we didn't have city support or state support. But now there's a little bit more momentum because there's some federal help that's pushing and driving that along. So I think that there's been every, and I've been interested in solar for about 17, 18 years now. And probably when I first started talking about it, people looked at me like, "Well, you're real crazy, that girl. I mean, I don't know what you're talking about, but you crazy." So I think now they don't quite look at me like that. They probably still do, but there are a few people that say, "I get you, I got it." And it's been great working with companies like Solar Party Detroit, that somebody else gets it, somebody else hears it, and we're trying, we're pushing through the clutter and actually trying. But you guys have some wonderful taglines. Of course, solar power to the people is really great. You know, I was trying to steal that at one time, but I let it go, gave it back. But there's this other tagline, on air, off grid. I really like that. That's hot to me.
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0: The residents of Detroit should have access to solar energy and its associated benefits: lower electric bills, improved public health, and increased economic development and job opportunities, which are opening up in the solar industry. This solar fact is a public service announcement of the station.
1: So tell me a little bit about how on-air, off-grid fits into this conversation and about your big event that's coming up.
2: Yeah, thanks for the question. We're all about fun. You know, I feel like sometimes when people who are not in this sector interact with solar folks or energy folks, sometimes it's overly stuffy or it's too technical and it turns people off. It's hard to connect. And so we're always trying to figure out ways to communicate that we like to have fun. We're creative people, right? Diane and I are both artists, right? We work on creative things as much as we do solar things. And so I would say on-air, off-grid is a kind of, not a byproduct, but an example of some of that. We have been ideating for the last year and a half around ways to extend our annual Earth Day DJ set. So for the last 4 years, this will be the fourth year, we've done a one-day event on Earth Day that, you know, invites a DJ from the community to play some music. And then we stream that and folks can enjoy it. And that happens once a year that we organize it. Other than that, we do get booked or hired to support musical events. But we thought, what if we did more? What if we did extend that programming? So we started thinking about ways that we could connect with and collaborate with DJs more often. And what was born was this kind of dream that we have, which is a kind of roving music and DJ booth, essentially. Mm-hmm. And while we're still dreaming about that, we decided that one of the things that we could start to do to put that energy out there is to signal, right, that we're somebody who wants to support sound makers and music makers in non-traditional spaces, right? Because we can pop up anywhere because we're not relying on the grid. Right. So you want to do a DJ set next to, you know, the Detroit River like Father Dukes did in her Earth Month set last year? Great, we'll meet you there. You want to do a set, you know, on a farm in a rural area next to some cows? Great, we'll meet you out there. So on air off grid really is a kind of fledgling announcement that we're interested in supporting more music and broadcast style collaborations. And maybe one day we will have our own little broadcast station or DJ booth. I don't know if any of your listeners have a bunch of money that they can put into our account so we can, you know, go ahead and get that moving. But and then solar power to the people is just, we have this funny saying is like, changing the world one outlet at a time, which it kind of starts to quantify or place a value on something that really is not very quantifiable, right? If the earth isn't happy and not doing well, we're gone. Yes. Right. And that can be daunting.
0: Yes.
2: And it can feel depressing and it can make you feel like nothing that you can do can change anything. But sort of thinking about it one party at a time, one outlet at a time, these steps do matter. We are doing something. That's a little bit, you know, solar power to the people, just getting it out there. If other people are doing this kind of work, great. You know, we want more people to be exposed to solar, even if it's not us that's bringing it to them. And, you know, so it's a little bit of, and it's a play on, you know, power to the people, right? You know, we're all about meeting folks at the front line, you know, and we supplied a generator to the Line 5 protesters last year, right? Was it last year? You know, or just, yeah. So I think it's a little bit, it's part fun, part rallying cry and part drawing a line in the sand for ourselves. Like, we don't have to be like any of these other kind of overly technical people with clipboards and hard hats talking about kilowatt hours, right?
1: Yeah, I always leave the whoomajickets and the whatchamacallits to somebody else. I just know that when I see the sun, I think of fun. I think of being warm and outdoors and everything is bright and it's exciting and all that. Mm-hmm. You know, when
2: that
1: you
2: was
1: see
2: great. You just rhymed. You just did a rap. When I see the sun, hey. I think of fun. Okay.
1: Hey, you could still teach an old dog a new trick, you know, so it's not a problem at all. So I think that your tie-in with fun is the right avenue. I know that we do see a lot of doom and gloom in this whole conversation around climate justice and climate change and all of that. And for a long time in community, we didn't talk about climate justice or climate change because people weren't there. They weren't receiving that. We had to talk about the issues as they were facing, whether it was flooding in the streets or, you know, what to do with all the problems they were facing with the gutters and all that. We had to face people or meet them where they were and not with all of this, you know, kilowatts and all of that other stuff. They couldn't grasp that. But we had to be thinking, how do we work toward fixing this solution? And maybe we don't fix it, but at least we're making an effort. We're trying underground, but trying to do that. So, Diane, about this event that you're about to have, it's going to be on Earth Day? Earth Day. So Earth Day, what is that? Most people don't even have a connection to Earth Day. Unfortunately, they don't have a connection to Earth Day. What's Earth Day?
3: Well, that's actually the beauty of our tradition, and we've been doing this, this will be year four of this tradition, is that we're not trying to preach only about climate and the earth. We are trying to piggyback on a performance of an artist that everybody loves, and so, and we'll solar power that and mention that, and you can sit back and enjoy the music and see some fun facts about climate, and maybe you'll remember one of those, or maybe it'll make you think a little bit. So it is an annual Earth Day DJ performance, and it's our off-grid Earth Day, and like Ash said, we do it in collaboration with DJs for Climate Action, and it's a way for us to have fun and showcase a local artist, and we asked them to perform a set, and so they can bring in their favorite music and play, and that's all solar powered. And so our audiences for this have been mostly fans of this particular artist. And so they're introduced to Solar Party there, and we talk about how much carbon emissions have been saved at this one particular show. So far, they've all been broadcast online, so there aren't any cars driving to an event. So there's carbon emissions that are saved by having this virtual show. And we have a lot of fun putting it together. This year, introduced some new things that make it even more fun. And I think that it's going to be fun when it comes out into the world on Earth Day 2024.
1: All right. How do I connect to it? I want in. How do I connect?
2: You can check out our website, www.solarpartydetroit.com/events. Mm-hmm. The information is going to be on there. It will lead you to a splash page eventually. It's not up yet, but if you go there, you're going to be asked to register through an Eventbrite page, mm-hmm. which makes sure that you get the link for the stream when it's live. Mm-hmm. So you're going to sign up. We're going to send you a link day of, and mm-hmm. you'll be able to experience the set. But if you just want to put it in your calendar for now and you just want to earmark it, solarpartydetroit.com/events, or Check our social media. We're pretty active on Instagram, and it's just at Solar Party Detroit. We're going to be dropping a digital flyer this week with information for that and a save the date.
1: Mm-hmm. So it'll kick off at 4 o'clock or earlier?
2: 422 on 422.
1: Okay.
2: Yep. April 22nd at 422. Eastern.
1: Right. Yeah. So on your site, is there information about Grover and all the little ones? Or,
2: yes.
1: Okay.
2: So yep, we've got a page. We've got a page called Fleet. And if you click on that, you can go through and each unit has a name. So you'll see Grover and then you'll see a description. For the technical folks, you can read through sort of, you know, how many amps his outlets have and how many of those he comes with, how much he weighs and all of that. And then we've got that for each of the units. So Ziggy, JJ, Bruno, it's got detailed information about it. And then you can always just contact us if you have more questions or if you are confused, as Diane said, about which option is best. Diane loves to talk on the phone. I love to email. So between us, I feel like generationally you have the different sort of modes of comfort. Maybe she doesn't love it, but she's good at it. I'll say that. Okay. So email us or call us and we can walk you through it.
1: So how far in advance do I have to tell you I need Grover? The further the better, or I can call you this week and say, hey, how about Saturday?
2: That depends.
1: Like that? Yeah.
2: I think our busiest season is approaching. So in the summertime, and we've got some annual kind of partners every year. So we're at the African World Fest every year. So far, we've been at Sidewalk Festival every year. So we're starting to get some regular clients who always need it this week of June or this week of July. So the sooner the better. But I think the beautiful thing about us being a kind of small group is there's no big team behind this. It's really us. And so we're the people that you're going to be in touch with. So the beauty of that is you can just get in touch with one of us and we can sort of sometimes turn it around that next day if Grover's available or if Ziggy or JJ are available. But as we enter the busy season, I would say the sooner the better, because we have had to tell people no, unfortunately.
3: First come, first served, pretty much.
1: I'm sorry, Diane, what did you say?
3: First come, first served.
1: Well, I hope I can jump ahead of somebody if I have to, but so.
2: You're in VIP, Reverend Ross. You're in the VIP section.
1: Yay. So what about email addresses? If I wanted to reach out, how would I do that? I know I can go through the website and there's probably some contact information there, but what about email addresses, just in case?
3: Our email address is hello@solarpartydetroit.com.
1: Hello. All right.
3: Hello.
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1: Hey, Detroit, this is My Block, My Hood, My City. And I'm talking today to Ash Arter and to Diane Checklett. We're going to take just a second or two because I've got other questions. I want to talk to these ladies and we'll be right back. Come on back with us.

0: Hey Detroit, this is my block, my hood, my city, and I'm the Revy Rev. So excited today. I love to talk about solar, solar, solar. We used to call it a conversation to hit the mayor where the sun don't shine, and it's still doing that today. Joining me are two really favorite friends of mine. I'm not going to say old friends, but Ash Arter is here, and Diane Checklett. And they're with Solar Party Detroit, a great company, a wonderful place to do business. Just in case, I'm not sure I can shamefully plug that like that, but I did. We talked a lot about your project and the work that you're doing. Just a few minutes to talk about what's happening in the state around solar, maybe broader than our city, because we all agree that the city is just a tad bit behind the scorecard. But I saw recently that Governor Whitmer has kind of set the bench a little higher, the mark a little higher, that she's implementing some new solar guidelines or renewable energy, not just solar, but renewable energy. And that she's put a lot of this into the Michigan Public Service Commission. How do you see that impacting where we are with solar in this solar movement that seems to be, or this renewable energy movement, and please forgive me, solar is my passion, that is coming from the governor's office? Or is this just an election ploy?
1: Well, that's a good question. But I think from everything that I'm hearing, it's real. And we've had the state government really pushing to have progressive energy legislation, and the package of bills that just got signed for climate and energy in the state of Michigan is what I've heard is one of the like top five most aggressive climate plans in the whole country. So I do think it's real, and I think it opens up the opportunity to push really on all levels, on the state and local governments, at the utility level, and Michigan has an opportunity to go implement all of that and really be one of the climate leaders in the country.
0: Mm-hmm. So you mentioned the utilities, so you know I got to go back there, because if I could have my big wish from the genie in the bottle, it would be that we could cap DTE as they used to cap people with guns in the foot, and not the foot exactly. But how do we look at where DTE has put us as one of the heaviest energy burden cities or states in the country, and mostly the city? How do we put all of this in perspective with where DTE is? They seem to have us by the neck. And how do we stop them?
1: Well, they do have pretty much a sanctioned monopoly, right, for energy. And it's you're right. What do we do about that? There are some cities in Michigan who have their own municipal utilities.
0: Yes.
1: And not coincidentally, they are able to implement more solar. Community solar, for example, is a big thing that has not been adopted through the regulated utilities like DTE, because the utilities have said no. Right. Whereas in places that do have a municipal utility like Lansing, for example, they have community solar in Lansing. So one option is to get municipal utilities. I know the city of Ann Arbor is exploring that. Detroit has its own municipal utility, but it's really not functional at the moment. But that's one solution to that. The other is to continue to press DTE to have more renewable energy in its mix, and that's part of these new rules that are coming down. grid reliability is a big issue, and that has come up a lot, and they are feeling the pressure for that, especially since we pay some of the highest rates in the region. Or my favorite answer to the question is going off grid.
0: Going off grid. So, of course, I led you into that conversation to talk about community solar and the importance of us as a community not allowing DTE and companies like that to define community solar. The more we allow them to say they're doing community solar projects, they're putting the definition on what community solar can be. And my goal is to let community define and build and operate a community solar project. Here's my shameful advertising for the grant that we have at Michigan Public Service Commission right now is to create a 2-megawatt community solar project as an alternative ownership model. We're calling it a community solar trust. So, and I'm not asking people to buy into that. I'm saying push the envelope and not allow somebody else to define what is community solar. So comment on that.
2: First, Ashe, I think that's super important because once you realize that you actually can have another option, right, that you can have some agency in what your experience is, I think it transforms how we can move together. One of the things that I've been trying to do in my art practice, so when I'm not doing solar, I'm building sculptures and, you know, being an artist. And one of the things that I'm constantly trying to do is figure out how the creative work that I'm deploying either as public art sculpture or a sculpture that lives inside of a gallery, for instance, is how to model clean energy in some of the systems. Because I find that, you know, one of the places that there seems to be a good amount of funding for within Detroit and Michigan is the creative sector, right? Mm-hmm. You have foundations at the national level and local level investing in creative folks and creative ideas. And so I've tried to figure out how to make the creative dollars result in community infrastructure. And so one of the examples is a project with our friend Tammy Black over in Jefferson Chalmers in the Wright Museum, pairing those two groups up to basically have a permanent solar array, which on paper, it's an art installation, right? But if you drive down Manistique and you see it, you're like, oh, this is a greenhouse and solar infrastructure. So that's one of my responses to it is as a creative person, whatever your sector is, whatever your ministry is, use that to try to model change. And I don't think the two have to be mutually exclusive. Even when I need electricity for art projects, I hire Solar Party Detroit too, right? Mm-hmm. I'm showing that, hey, musician friends, hey, light designer friends, you don't have to rely on some of these other infrastructures. You can do what I'm doing, right? And if you don't know how, let's talk about it. Or I'm going to hire you as a part of my project and you're going to see me communicating and taking inventory on the electrical needs and what I need to do in terms of the site to prepare it to be able to receive solar. So I think modeling is huge, and it, you know, using music, something that unites people from all walks of life, right? Detroiters are a diverse bunch. And if you expand that web out to include Hamtramck, Dearborn, right? We've got folks from all over. And so I think, what are some of those human ways that we already gather and then use those opportunities to either educate, model, or gather information about what will move the needle on some of this?
0: Yeah. So You're and Diane, you wanted to say something? Did I cut you off? I'm sorry.
1: Yeah, I just wanted to add one more thing, like in terms of the agency, that there is a community solar legislation that has been talked about. It's getting more momentum, but one thing that people can do is call your reps or email your reps in Lansing and say that this is important and that it should pass. And it's so to change some of the rules that everyone needs to operate within, I think is one of the things that that every resident has power to affect. Mm-hmm. And I think we're in a position where the people's voice can be heard on some of this stuff, and some of that change can happen to allow some of this stuff. In the meantime, people like you with your land trust, your solar trust idea, you're required to come up with these really innovative ideas, which is innovative, but you have to kind of work around the existing rules, and that takes a lot of energy to make that happen. Right. So call your reps.
0: Yeah. You know, so much came up when you were talking. I thought about this culturally organizing, which is what they kind of call this work that you're doing, and how social justice and art meet, and how that it has probably a better access into people than what we're doing is, you know, on the ground scrapping, trying to get people educated around a common thing and then moving into that thing. So I thought about cultural organizing, but I also thought about the advantage to kind of silo work. And I know every foundation in this country will say, oh, you should be collaborating and not working in silos. But in silos, genius actually comes out. In silos, creativity comes out, because you're not hampered by trying to fit to what somebody else is working on. You're free to have the biggest imagination and the greatest creativity. It's a struggle, but look at the ideas that you're coming up with working as you work in this small group. It's not, you don't have every group that's an environmental group or every group that's a renewable energy group together. We're all kind of building a bridge, but we're doing it with the tools and the Legos that we have, and not trying to make Legos fit that don't necessarily fit. Now, you may have a different opinion, Diane. What do you think about that?
1: No, I like the idea of not having to be too bureaucratic in what you're doing, and just bouncing ideas off and going and doing it. So I'm all about that.
0: Yeah. WNUC LP 96.7 FM Detroit. So I don't know, you probably, and Diane, I know, you know, we have solar charging stations, and we only have 4 charging stations. We put the first charging station up in 2016. And last year, these 4 little solar charging stations, which are designed to respond when we have power failures. And, you know, we have so many power failures in Detroit. We're looking now to do 4 additional charging stations. But last year, those 4 little charging stations served 44,000 connections. So Wow. People are beginning to get it. I mean, the need was there. They have to charge small devices. We believe that if you can keep people in communications when there's an emergency, you have less chance of panic and more chance of help and all of those kinds of things. If you can call mama and say, I need a bucket of chicken because the power is out and I can't cook at home, then you have a better chance of, you know, making sure mama's happy because she heard from you, she knows you're okay, and she'll get to the place and get you some chicken. So the amazing thing is how the community has learned. It took a long time to get people to go to a charging station and charge your devices. But now when power outages, we have people lined up to use these 4 little charging stations. So we can take action. and we can make that action heard. Education is a big part of this. How do you educate people? There's so many people that say, I didn't know that. I didn't think power would work like that. I didn't think renewable energy worked. That the education piece, and I know, Diane, you've worked a lot with the education piece as part of the Renewable Energy Task Force. How are you getting education to the people out now?
1: Well, I think doing it and showing how it can be done, it really goes a long way toward people understanding. You know, when I go and talk to communities, I'll take a little solar panel and say, well, you know, have you seen a solar panel before? Here's what it looks like. And it really helps people understand rather than, as we said before, talking in terms of kilowatts and, you know, carbon emissions. You can't really get your brain around that. But if you hear music being made that way, or you meet people where they are, like you said, then they understand better. So I'm a big believer in real world examples of things, and like to do that whenever I can.
0: Yeah. You know, we've done the solar tour. October is solar month, and we've done the solar tour for a couple of years. And last year we had to rent a bus to actually take people to the various solar things that were happening in the city. And I guess I've always been, why this green map piece for me is big, and it seems to always fall between the cracks for everyone. But we really need to get a green map so that we can know all of these amazing things that are happening in solar around the city, not just in our work, your work, Ash and Diane, your work. So how do we get this together? I'm not going to count on the Office of Sustainability. You know, you mentioned that because we probably edit that part out. But how do we get this to work?
2: I feel like the first question is, who's it going to be for, right? Is it for us who already kind of, this is that question of preaching to the choir, right? Because that we end up being the people in the room and on the tours, yeah. And we are the ones that already know. And I feel like one of the wonderful, I'm thinking about the underground music scenes in Detroit. Mm-hmm. Like when you asked that, it made me think about how techno sort of became a genre, and you didn't really know about the raves. Mm-hmm. Unless you knew about the raves. So mm-hmm. there was a map for people who were clued in, right? Yeah. But you had to pass several layers of kind of vetting in order to get that. Mm-hmm. And I wonder if there's maybe several green maps that we need. One, which allows for those of us who are working in community with community who live here, right, in these places, to have resources, and the other, which is for outsiders who are not going to jeopardize the health and the strength of those, because sometimes what happens is when something becomes shiny and, mm-hmm. You know, promotable, then it starts to become attractive to, you know, other folks who really don't care about the initiative, but who might mm-hmm. want to make some money off of it, sure. or greenwash their organization by saying that they're aligning with it. So mm-hmm. I think what you're saying ultimately is true, right? We do need to be connected with who else in the community mm-hmm. is doing what, and in that, just being smart about how do we connect with each other while also protecting those spaces from becoming overexposed to the wrong kinds of attention, you know?
0: Right. You know, it's such a problem, especially in the nonprofit sector, because you're always feeling that your work is being opted. Your work is being, people like DTE now has this word called community solar. So they're kind of sort of, if you'll let me say this, pimping it. Mm-hmm. But that's what we have to protect, is always that intellectual piece of the work that we do. But we're doing a lot with, we're actually running commercial spots to try to just educate the whole city to change the narrative that's been out there, to sort of disrupt that conversation, because there have been people who have spent millions of dollars trying to convince folks here that solar doesn't work, that renewable energy is a waste of your money, that it's, and unfortunately, there have been some very recognizable voices carrying that message. So we're having to launch advertising around the counter narrative for that, which is pretty expensive and time consuming. And the burden shouldn't just be on one organization to do that, but all of us have that responsibility in some way. So we've launched a campaign called Power Moves. We're making some power moves. And if that means going to from one thing to renewable energy and off the grid, then that's what it means, because we need to make some power moves now. But everybody has to carry that message. How do we get those people who are saying, I just heard that, but where can I go to find more information about what's happening? The solar tour is great, but it happens once a year. And this summer, we want to do a big solar scavenger hunt. We probably will need Grover or something to help us pull that off, but that's for the summertime. How do we get a place that people can go and say, I didn't know they had Solar Party Detroit, and it's over here, and they've got Grover and all the little ones there. I didn't know that, you know, Rev Ross was doing the charging stations, and they're over here. How do we begin to centralize some of that open knowledge?
1: Well, one thing that I know happens on a monthly basis is these solar stories that get told from GLREA, the Great Lakes Renewable Energy Association. And those are stories from people who have implemented solar. So kind of back to that case study idea and telling stories about people in Michigan. There's a Detroit Solar Stories, there's an Ann Arbor Solar Stories. And if you want to find out more, if you want to do this for yourself, some links and some resources that can be available to you. So that's one thing of hearing those stories. It's not once a year, it's once a month, and you know, twice a month if you look at both of those. So getting the word out like that, coming to solar powered events, resources online, those are just a few examples of how you can learn more if you want to.
0: Okay. Diane Checklid and Ash Arder. Why am I having a trouble? Ash Arder is here from Solar Party Detroit. Ash, before you hop, tell us one more time, how can we connect to the big event?
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0: Now I know nobody's going to have trouble remembering anything that has the word party in the middle of it. Ash and Diane, thank you so much. This is what's happening in my block, my hood, my city. We'll see you soon.
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You know, loving you is like heaven with a return trip. 'Cause for once in my life, I met someone.

0: High Fly by the late legendary pianist and composer Randy Weston. We continue our discussion of the hidden data workforce powering artificial intelligence with Julian Posada, author of the forthcoming book, Platform Extractivism, Data Work and the People Powering Artificial Intelligence, which is a deep look at data work and data workers in Venezuela. Julian Posada is Assistant Professor of American Studies at Yale University and co-director of its Computing, Culture and Society Certificate Program. Julian, welcome to Democracy Now! If you could... We just heard from Professor Antonio Casilli about data workers. You focused principally on Venezuela. If you could tell us what you found among data workers there.
1: Yes. So when I started this project, I actually wanted to focus on Latin America, where I grew up. And the first thing that I found when I started this research is that most of the workers at the time when I started around 2020 were located specifically in Venezuela. So part of the project in the book is about why Venezuela contains so many of the workers that were powering, like what I call in the book, powering artificial intelligence at the time. I found three reasons for that. The first reason is, of course, the economic conditions of the country. Since 2014, the economy of Venezuela has been in a crisis, hyperinflation, high unemployment rates, and adding to that, you have then the COVID pandemic starting, increasing unemployment rates with the lockdowns. So it was really, really a dire situation in the country around 7-6 years ago. The second reason, however, why Venezuela became so prominent in data work is the infrastructure of the country, which was developed by the government. So, for example, people have access to computers that were created in Venezuela, built in Venezuelan factories during the Hugo Chavez years that then were retained by families. And those same computers were the ones used for data work during the pandemic. And then the third reason, which is also an interesting one, is the composition of families in Venezuela. What I found is that from the qualitative interviews, not a single worker was alone. Workers really depending on their families. And during the pandemic, when a lot of people lost their employment, it was just one breadwinner in the house, the data worker, and the entire household was supporting that work through many activities, feeding the worker, doing house chores, and so on. But the family really revolted around data work, and then the neighbors as well. If you lost access to electricity, if you lost access to something, your neighbors would be there to provide support. So this is why I think Venezuela became such a prominent case for data work in Latin America and in the world during the pandemic. Again, the economic crisis, the infrastructure, and the composition of families.
0: And could you tell us what were the salaries like for these workers? What were the working conditions like? And who were they working for?
1: So salaries were either very low. Some platforms, remote tasks would pay workers per hour, and it would be 50 cents of a dollar per hour. Other platforms, the majority of them, would pay per task, so it would be a form of piecework. Workers would earn around $2 to $5 per week because of the hyperinflation then. Those few dollars were important for their income, right? And the interesting part is that some workers, and this is tied to the question about the number of workers and their location, some workers would use VPNs to mask their IP addresses, pretend they're in countries like here in the United States, and then get paid more for the same amount of work, pretending not to be in Venezuela. So it's really difficult to, one, estimate who they are, where they are, but also their pay rate really varies across tasks and platforms.
0: And how do they have any idea for what major tech company they're working? Does OpenAI or Anthropic, how do they employ these workers effectively through, how does it work?
1: So a company would usually approach outsourcing company. Let's say, for example, you have your AI startup. You approach one of the outsourcing companies, for example, Scale AI, which is a company behind remote tasks. Then with that company, you would then create a project and then outsource it to one of their platforms, in this case, remote tasks. And they would have programs, in this case, for Venezuelan workers. Then from the perspective of the worker, you would just see the tasks. In most cases, you don't know who they're working for, what tasks you're doing for, or what the AI that you're doing is in reality. I asked some workers if they had any guesses. For example, one worker was telling me, I think I work for a task related to the military complex because I have to tag roofs and bridges in some desertic place somewhere, but I have no idea where this is, and I have no idea what the company or what the AI I'm training is actually for. So there was really complete invisibility in that regard. The workers would not know who their employers were and what even the AI they were helping develop is.
0: And if you could talk a little bit also about how the workers are monitored and how their work is quantified.
1: Yeah, so like in any case of gig work, the algorithm here is the manager. And there's some cases in which workers, like in the case of Kenyan workers or workers in Madagascar, for example, where they're working for companies inside, they go to an office, like a call center, they're working in front of a computer, they have their boss around, and they go to a single location. That's what we in the academia call the Business Processing Outsourcing Centers, BPOs. My work in Venezuela was primarily focused on platforms. So the best way to think about it is think of the Uber of data annotation. So you will log into your computer to a platform on your browser, and then you would access the tasks and then do the tasks. And in this case, the algorithms will be the ones, the managerial algorithms, the ones actually controlling the workflow. You would have a timer. They would know how long you've been in each task. They would know, try to guess the accuracy of your tasks. They would present the same task twice or three times. So if you're doing different things, the algorithm will think you're spamming, so I'm going to ban you from this task now. So it really was an algorithm put in place to control the workforce and ensure that they were doing the job that the clients wanted them to do.
0: And what was the thing? Were you able to speak to a lot of these workers?
1: Yes, I did.
0: And what was the most frequently reported thing that they told you?
1: Well, one interesting thing is that it really depending on the tasks they were doing, they really varied in terms of payment because of the investments. So, for example, there was this task called Beast Mode in which workers would have to label images in households. Let's say an image of a living room, you have to label the couch as a couch, mirror as a mirror, and so on. And workers would then be paid bonus for this task that were really important for the companies and the firms. In this task, they were very repetitive, most of the cases. And at the time, so this is pre-LLMs, right? So at the time, there was a lot of investments on computer vision, investments, for example, to develop facial recognition algorithms or object identification algorithms. So this is why Venezuela, in which the workers, many of them didn't have knowledge of the English language, were able to tag these objects and train then these image recognition algorithms. Then post-2023, when the investments started to focus on large language models. This is when ChatGPT came out. Then a lot of that work was moved from Venezuela to places with an, I would say, a colonial legacy with English-speaking countries, so the Philippines or India, in which many of these workers were required to speak English or knowing the English language, then were tasked with any task that would do with language, in the English language in this case. And at the same time, the situation in Venezuela improved a little bit. Oil prices started to increase again. And a lot of these workers then stopped doing data work and went back to their regular activities.
0: Thank you very much, Professor Julian Posada, Assistant Professor of American Studies and Co-Director of the Certificate in Computing, Culture and Society at Yale University. He's the author of the forthcoming book, Platform Extractivism, Data Work and the People Powering Artificial Intelligence. And that does it for today's show. Amy Goodman will be in Middlebury, Vermont, Friday night for a screening of the film about Democracy Now! Called Steal the Story, Please! With the Oscar-nominated directors. Then on to Madison, Wisconsin on Labor Day weekend. Check our website at democracynow.org for details. Democracy Now! Is produced with Mike Burke, Dina Guzer, Anjali Kamat, Masaya Rhodes, Nicole Salazar, Maria Taracena, John Hamilton, Sarah Nasser, Charina Nadura, Sam Alkoff, Te Marie Astudio, Robbie Karen, Hani Masood, and Diego Ramos. Our executive director is Julie Crosby. And very special thanks to Becca Staley, John Randolph, Paul Powell, Mike DeFilippo, Miguel Noguera, Hugh Grant, Karl Marxer, Dennis Moynihan, David Prude, Dennis McCormick, Matt Ely, Anna Osbeck, Emily Anderson, Dante Toretti, and Buffy St. Marie Hernandez. I'm Nermeen Sheikh. Thanks so much for joining us for another edition of Democracy Now!
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6: Broadcasting from the Civic Cypher Studios, welcome to the QR Code, where we share perspective, seek understanding, and shape outcomes. The man you are about to hear from is a man who I can call on speakerphone unprompted, and he will share all the details about me if I ask. He is the Q in the QR Code. He goes by the name of Q-War.
7: And the man that you just heard is dead serious. I didn't know I was on speakerphone. Now I do. So I'm going to talk to him about that later. But he is the R in the QR code. He goes by the name Ramses Ja.
6: Yes, that's my name. Stay tuned later on for entertainment. The San Diego Padres new ownership is bringing forward diverse leadership. Prior to that, we're going to have some dialogue. What is your hidden talent? How did you develop it? For Q Words, clapback, not zero. Kind of hitting home runs left and right with the clapback. So excited to hear what you have for us today. Before we break, better do better. The Trump administration removes Obama's portrait's artist's painting for being woke. In short, just a painting that had a diverse group of people in it, and they said it was woke and got it up out of there. So we're going to talk about that. We're going to share our opinions. William Nicholas Love is Spider-Man and a real superhero, for those that saw the Spider-Man punching Jake Lang. We don't celebrate violence around here, but sometimes we cover it enthusiastically. So we're definitely going to talk about that. And of course, we're going to start off talking about what's going on in the culture. We're asking the question, why do black people love Dolly Parton so much? I'm sure you've seen all the outpouring for her, but all that and so much more. But right now, and as always, we like to start off with a feel-good feature, and today's feel-good feature comes from KTAR.com. Hey, shout out to KTAR. Once upon a time, we were on there for hashtag lunchbag. Anyway, Governor Katie Hobbs announced that more than $1 billion in medical debt has been erased for nearly 671,000 residents through a partnership with the national nonprofit Undo Medical Debt. The initiative, which uses no state funds, targets Arizonians who owe at least 5% of their annual income in medical bills or earn at or below 400% of the federal poverty level. The nonprofit purchases bundled medical debt portfolios from hospitals and collection agencies for a fraction of their face value. Letters notifying more than 200,000 additional recipients will begin arriving this week. There is no application process. In fact, those eligible do not need to take any action. Quote, we are restoring hope, dignity, and peace of mind for hundreds of thousands of Arizonians, unquote, Hobbs said in a statement. Medical debt in Arizona was previously estimated at $2.4 billion. So nearly half of that has been erased with the stroke of a pen. This is a feel-good feature for obvious reasons. You know, anytime people are less encumbered by debt, you know, those people are happier, healthier, generally speaking, and more productive members of society. But I want to take this moment to remind everybody that you could have voted for Kamala Harris, because Kamala Harris had a very similar approach to interjecting that happiness and health and hope and all that sort of stuff into the population. She was talking about student loan debt, but any debt erasure that we're seeing, I think, is a feel-good feature. And so that's why we're talking about this today. So shout out to Katie Hobbs for this, at least. All right, let's talk about what's going on in the culture. If you're just tuning in, this is the QR Code. I am joined by the great Q Ward. I go by the name Ramses Ja, and we are talking about why Black people love Dolly Parton so much. I'm going to share from the griot. This week, communities are grieving the death of country icon, community champion, and philanthropist Dolly Parton. Throughout her career, the 80-year-old style icon became a beloved figure in pop culture. However, the Jolene singer had a special place in the hearts of Black communities for a number of reasons. While many recognized her for bold, often bedazzled sartorical choices and her country catalog, Parton was known for giving back, especially to underserved communities. For instance, after Whitney Houston covered her 1974 song, I Will Always Love You, Parton used some of the $10 million she received in royalties to invest in a Black neighborhood in Nashville, purchasing a commercial complex in the area. The country singer said she considered it the house that Whitney built. Similarly, she was a supporter of the Black Lives Matter movement following the death of George Floyd and reportedly spent years donating band uniforms to high schools in Tennessee. Parton was also among the first public figures to advocate for people living with HIV and AIDS in the 80s and was invested in inspiring children to love reading through her organization, Imagination Library, a free book gifting program that mails one age-appropriate book each month to children from birth until they turn 5 years old, including audio and braille books for children who are blind or visually impaired. This work paired with her charming personality and consistent respect and support for Black artists from Whitney Houston to 3-6 Mafia to Beyonce is part of why Black communities love her so deeply. In an often divisive world, Parton managed to operate in a way that made it impossible for anyone to put her in just any box other than her own, making her an inspiration to many. I'm going to share a couple of quotes here. I promise there were so many quotes. I just picked two that I thought would work here. But I wish you could have seen what I saw. First, we're going to share from Beyonce. This is a quote. Dolly, you were the barometer, the North Star, bold and brilliant, talented and tenacious. You taught so many lessons on how to be uniquely oneself. I'm grateful for your art, your heart, your generosity, your humor, your entrepreneurship. I'm honored that I had the privilege to work with you. I will treasure that forever. Thank you for your profound impact on the world. You are an angel who has made this world a happier place because of your joyful art. You truly are one of one. Rest peacefully. And I'm going to share this next one from Barack Obama. Again, it's a quote. It's hard to imagine many people having a bigger impact than Dolly Parton. Born in a one-room cabin, she earned 11 Grammys and an Emmy, built a business empire, helped millions of kids learn to read, and if that wasn't enough, helped accelerate the research that led to the Moderna COVID vaccine. What a life. Michelle and I are thinking of Dolly's family and her many, many fans. A lot of people that I know have kind of felt this. A lot of people were, actually, I'll tell the story. How about this? So I was, it might have been, was that yesterday, 2 days ago? Right when it happened. She had passed and I had to DJ a gig at the Phoenix Mercury game. Phoenix Mercury is a WNBA game. I still pop into the stadium and DJ for the stadium. From time to time. And that was on my calendar for a long time. So obviously I did not know that Dolly Parton would pass that day. But I saw people wearing her shirt. It was the same day. So yeah, I saw people wearing her shirt. Not a rest in peace shirt, but like fans like that already had the shirt sort of thing, right? They weren't like, no one was selling merch and capitalizing off of it. And, you know, I'm there, I'm doing my thing. It's a festive environment. You know, people are getting ready to watch a basketball game, and then, you know, they're watching the basketball game, so that's the kind of feeling that's in the air. And sometimes as a DJ, you know, you're, especially when a music artist passes away, you have to kind of play that carefully, you know what I mean? And I remember thinking, like, should I play some Dolly Parton? And there's a friend of mine and Q's and a friend of the show who is a great figure in the community, period, out here, but specifically in the LGBTQIA plus community at this event that I saw. And she asked me if I could play some, and I'm like, okay, that was the green light I needed, because I didn't want, you know, as a DJ responsible for the mood, you don't want to break everybody's heart and remind them of, you know, the sadness when they're experiencing, you know, joy. And you just got to be careful with certain things like that. So anyway, I played Jolene. As soon as I played it, it erupted in cheers and applause and that sort of thing. Now, and I don't know if it was for me, and I wasn't really trying to receive that, but it just the music, right? For black people, anybody that has a like that type of status from where she's from, it's a reminder that, you know, there are people that still care, that still understand, that still have empathy. And regardless of how people are raised, you know, people can be true to their own heart and walk a path that is, in her case, it would have been a path of sisterhood to her black brothers and sisters. She was a mother to all children. She famously, that's a quote of hers, something like that. She never had children of her own, so she could be a mom to all the kids, something like that, she said. Just an angel. And again, because the country fans listen to her, because the Tennessee people listen to her, because the, you know, she's an American icon, so there's a half of America that would be willing to vote for Donald Trump a third term, regardless of how hurtful his policies and his existence is to black and brown communities. She can speak to those people directly and provide them a reminder of just how off-center they are. And anybody that puts themselves in between that type of opposition and black people is somebody that we're going to celebrate. And the good thing is that I knew all of this stuff about her before she passed away. So, sad day. This is why, and many other reasons, I can assure you, why black people love her and are mourning her in this moment. So, Q, I know you're familiar with her as well.
7: Jolene, man, you played the right song. Mm. And that eruption that you heard was for her, but also for you, for the choice that you made to play that song. What you said that's so important to me is she made a decision that's actually an easy one, but isn't as popular as we wish that it was. Mm. That's for a very famous, very successful, very prominent white person, mm-hmm. to go out of her way to stand behind, support, and amplify causes that benefit people that are not white. And that should be a more normal thing. It should happen way more often. It shouldn't be like we celebrate it because it's rare.
6: Yeah, I know what you mean.
7: She could have had a comfortable life and been a kind person to all the people that she ever came across without putting her voice, her reputation, and her money behind causes that benefited people that look like us and our sisters and our children and our parents. And she still would have been a celebrated megastar. She is iconic for her talent. She is beloved for the choices that she made.
6: Yeah, I go with that.
7: And a lot of those choices involved lifting up people like us, lifting up people who had less than she had. And like she said, being a mother to all the kids, to all the children, to all God's children. Mm-hmm. We found out simultaneously.
6: Yeah.
7: You were in the arena, I was at the house. But not all deaths make you stop doing what you're doing. Like, people die every day, famous people die often, and not all of them make you stop. Like, all of them make you acknowledge, like, man, that's sad. I think Dolly Parton made a bunch of people stop, like, wow, another one of our icons has gone home, and I think we should all collectively be thankful for the life that she lived.
6: Yeah. Yeah. And, you know, another voice gone that was a true advocate over the decades. And so that's why she's mourned so deeply. All right, if you're just tuning in to the QR Code, I'm your host, Ramses Jha. I'm joined by Q Ward. We're going to share our opinions on William Nicholas Love, the person dressed as Spider-Man who became a real superhero. I'm gonna try to tell you a little bit about this story in case you don't know. So maybe there's things that make their way to me that don't make their way to you. Totally understand that. My algorithms and the people that send me content for the show and people, friends of the show, that sort of stuff. And we have producers, we have all that sort of stuff. So you might not have seen this, but there was a video that was circulating a few days ago. And there's a guy named Jake Lang. And Jake Lang is he's like a far right type of figure, far right activist type of guy. And he always talks about free speech and this and that and the third. But he's like kind of an agitator. Not kind of, that's what he does. And he's pretty good at it. That's why he gets attention doing it. His rise was since January 6th, if I'm not mistaken. Anyway, the video that was circulating, everybody had this video and then memes of it, you know, whatever. But the video was of Jake Lang, I think it was like in the back of a pickup bed of a truck. And then, you know, there's all the racist signs around him. We'll get to that in a second. But basically, a guy in a full Spider-Man getup, like jumps over the back of the truck and just starts punching him in the face. It was glorious. Again, it's not our way to celebrate violence. That's not what we're trying to say. But if you are a fan of boxing, perhaps, looked like it was some good form. Again, there's nothing wrong with us enthusiastically celebrating the news. And so this story is one such story. And so I will share from Newsweek via Yahoo. A man identified by Minneapolis police as William Nicholas Love has become the focus of online attention after a Spider-Man costume counter-protester was seen confronting far-right activist Jake Lang during a chaotic rally outside Minneapolis City Hall. Videos of the August 22nd confrontation quickly spread across social media, showing a person dressed as Spider-Man climbing onto the back of a pickup truck linked to Lang and appearing to strike him as supporters and counter-protesters clashed around the vehicle. Minneapolis Police Department confirmed that Love was the person in the costume and told Newsweek, quote, Nicholas William Love, the second, 33, was arrested and booked for an alleged assault committed while he was wearing a Spider-Man costume, unquote. As people across social media hailed the masked man a hero, the Minneapolis Police Department added, quote, we confirmed who the individual is and that person was arrested for assault, so I don't know how that's a hero, unquote. The confrontation unfolded outside Minneapolis City Hall, where Lang, a conservative activist and pardoned January 6 participant, had planned what he described as a peaceful freedom of speech rally. The event drew a much larger crowd of counter-protesters. Minneapolis police said officers had known about the demonstration for several weeks and developed an incident plan that included barriers outside City Hall designed to separate demonstrators from vehicle traffic. Lang arrived around 11:50 a.m. with six associates in two vehicles. Investigators said both vehicles drove onto a sidewalk adjacent to City Hall toward a crowd gathered there, leading to an almost immediate confrontation between people associated with the vehicles and members of the crowd. Police said chemical irritants were deployed and officers were struck by thrown objects while trying to clear the area. According to police, officers immediately surrounded the vehicles and attempted to move them away from the crowd after the confrontation broke out. Videos circulating online show a person dressed in a full Spider-Man costume climbing onto the back of the pickup truck and engaging in a physical confrontation involving Lang. The costume individual was later pulled away and arrested by officers. This is not a celebration of violence, but I'm never going to be able to articulate a video, in this arena, how it went in order to experience the fullness of this video. Please search for it. I think that your life will be better just having all of the details, okay? And while I cannot promise that it will be enjoyable, I don't think it will make things worse. So, you know, feel free to check that out, especially if you're having a rough day. In the video, you'll notice that there's a sign. I don't know if Cenk Liang is holding it or one of his people is holding it. And the sign says, Cenk Liang loves black people and hates, and then it says the N-word fully spelled out. I need you to like sit with the gravity of that and know that he's an agitator. So I'm going to spell it for you. Cenk Liang loves black people and hates N-I-G-G-E-R-S. Big, bold, right in frame as he's getting punched by Spider-Man. And then in the same protest, you know, a little bit earlier, there's the Spider-Man costumed individual, William Nicholas Love. He's seen holding a sign, and his sign says, "Smash white supremacy, racist out of MPLS." So he took his sign literally, clearly. And, you know, around here, I'll say that I'm a fan of direct action. Again, that's not condoning violence. I would never do that. But, you know, direct action is something I've always been a fan of. I've done my best to protest responsibly. I take instruction from the people that don't want me to get in any trouble out on the streets. But, you know, my opinion is, you know, Cenk Liang keeps getting beat up everywhere he goes because his views are racist and deeply unpopular. And that's a sacrifice he probably makes for the attention. I can't imagine that he thinks that by going out there, he's fighting for America, because there's no reason you should have a sign with the N-word on it at all, you know. And so, again, not condoning any violence, you know, but I'm glad that there was video of the incident just to keep everyone accountable. I will watch that video repeatedly as long as I can. Q, what do you think?
7: My first question is, who snitched? How are you going to identify somebody in a full Spider-Man costume? And this wasn't the cheap joint where you just got the plastic mask on the front of your face.
6: No,
7: he had a full I Am Spider-Man joint on. So who's snitching? Who told the people who he was and where he lived? He was on foot, so they didn't use no license plates. They couldn't use facial recognition or flock or whatever these different things. He had a full, and I think he had the Tobey Maguire Spider-Man joint.
6: Yeah,
7: the OG Spider-Man joint on. Like studio quality.
6: Yeah, good one.
7: Movie tier Spider-Man. So, you know, we might have to, you know, you're the journalist of the two of us. Like, we both are in the journalist space, but you are the more seasoned, more thorough, less opinionated of the two of us. I need you to do some investigation into who snitched, because Spider-Man beat up whatever dude's name is was supposed to be the headline forever. It wasn't ever supposed to be a regular person. You can't tell Spider-Man's secret identity on TV.
6: That's crazy.
7: You jerk, he got family. How you gonna superhero if the enemies know who is? Never mind. We'll talk about that later. You also called the other dude an activist. He's a troll.
6: There you go. We'll go with that.
7: Flatly. And he likes getting punched in the face because the sympathy that comes with it from the cult that he belongs to. Or I'm sure they raise money for him because he's a victim. Even though he goes out and calls people the N-word to their face and really, he's one of those people that would set fire to the Constitution, but say he was defending it if someone else ever violated it, or if he ever determined that somebody else was anti-American. He's a troll. As you said, he's an agitator. He's a small man. And every time I see someone punch him in his face, I smile. And I don't mind everybody hearing me say that. He's an evil person. And most times, evil people don't get their due. So, there you have it.
6: All right. Well, I took the liberty of looking up how many times has Cenk Liang been punched in the face? And the answer is the official response, again, we're not celebrating any violence, but if you're interested, is there's no official or exact public count for how many times far-right activists, it says here, Cenk Lang has been punched in the face. And then it goes on to list several incidents that you are welcome to investigate for yourself. Good luck and Godspeed. All right, if you're just tuning in to the QR code, you're still rocking with the best. Q Ward is the name. I go by the name Ramses Ja, and right now it's time for Better Do Better. Trump admin removes Obama portrait artist's painting for being woke. Forgive how that sounds. So let me back up a little bit. There was an official portrait of Barack Obama. Maybe you've seen it. We certainly saw it around here, and it's Obama. He's just kind of sitting. It's a painting. It's not a photograph. You know, they have their official photograph. This painting is of him sitting, looking directly at the viewer. And there's almost like a green garden sort of pattern behind him, right? It's a beautiful painting. That same artist had other art on official government property. And one of his other

0: floral backdrop. It was created through the State Department in the State Department's Art in Embassies program, which uses artwork to produce cultural diplomacy at U.S. embassies and other diplomatic facilities. Eric Scavino, the Trump-appointed head of art in embassies, called Wiley's embassy painting very woke and aesthetically terrifying, according to the Post. U.S. Ambassador to the Dominican Republic, Leah Campos, also posted a video showing the artwork being removed, saying the embassy was moving away from globalist and woke ideologies. The State Department said Tuesday, August 25th, it is consulting legal representatives to determine whether the painting can be sold. The department said selling the artwork would be the goal if it is legally permitted. Wiley received a State Department Medal of Arts in 2015 for his contributions to cultural diplomacy. Wiley later gained widespread recognition after painting Obama's official portrait, which hangs at the Smithsonian's National Portrait Gallery. Okay. So let's back it up. Woke. They've done a great job on the right of taking words that mean what they mean. Diversity, equity, inclusion, for examples. Or for something that might sound scary to the uninitiated, critical race theory, right? And weaponize those words. Socialism is one that we talk about quite a bit on this show, right? It's a very scary word. All these words are scary to people on the right. But woke has always been very problematic for me. I mean, they're all problematic, but it's disturbing is the word I should use. Because the word woke is like something you would want to be, because the opposite of woke is asleep. So how they managed to take the word woke and make it into something bad is beyond me. But to me, anybody that attacks woke is like intentionally saying to me, they would rather be asleep. And if you want to be, I'm here to live my life. So I'm going to stay woke. Okay. Another thing, they could have just took this down. They didn't have to say it was woke and, what did he say, aesthetically terrifying. You know, I looked at the picture, right? So for folks that haven't seen it, you know, maybe some of you have, but for folks who haven't seen it, the picture is, again, that floral backdrop, the same one behind Obama's portrait. And in the painting, there are four people. And there's two, like, sort of lying on the ground, like halfway lying with their propped up on their hand. So shoulder is kind of at an angle. So two of them on the ground, two of them standing up. They're all shades of human beings. Again, that flowery backdrop. And, you know, according to the article here, it says it features four young Dominican artists. And it hangs in the Dominican embassy. The purpose was, again, to promote cultural diplomacy and at U.S. embassies and other diplomatic facilities. I can't see how they have to jump over all of these benefits to get to the point where it's woke and they want it out of there. It serves the purpose of promoting fellowship among these two nations. I don't understand racism. I guess I probably understand it more than most folks. But I don't understand how it causes so many people to shoot themselves in the foot because they'd rather be racist than successful. And at least these folks better do better. Stay tuned. We'll be back with more after this. Still broadcasting from the Civic Cypher Studios. Welcome back to the QR Code, where we share perspective, seek understanding, and shape outcomes. The man you are about to hear from is a man who I've seen consistently bring out the best in everyone around him. He is the Q in the QR code. He goes by the name of Q Ward.
1: And the voice that you just heard is the voice of the man who cooler than you. Whichever definition of cool all of them, all the cools, he's more cool than I am. He is the R in the QR code. He goes by the name Ramses Ja.
0: Don't believe that hype. Anyway, stay tuned. Later on the show, we're talking about the San Diego Padres

0: new ownership, bringing diverse leadership to SD. That's for entertainment. Prior to that, we're going to have some dialogue. What is your hidden talent? How did you develop it? But right now, and as always, after the break, it's time for Q-Ward's Clapback, not Zero. Q-Ward.
1: So we know he gets to break the law. We know he gets to violate the Constitution. We know he gets to take rights away from people, even citizens of the United States. We know he gets to rig elections out loud in front of everyone. What we don't know is what to do about it. This is the question that I want to sit with today, because we owe you an honest answer instead of just a comforting one. The honest answer starts here. The institutional levers that were built to stop what we are watching have been dismantled, captured, or looking for accommodation with the family running the operation. Congress, the Supreme Court, the Department of Justice, the federal bureaucracy, the party that was supposed to be the opposition. Hakeem Jeffries meeting privately with Jared Kushner in Manhattan last week. Loud signal. But it is not the first one, and it is not the only one. The path that runs through those institutions is closed or closing. It is not going to be reopened in time to stop what is currently in motion. So what I need you to hear as fact, not as just the mood that I'm in today, is that those doors are closed and will not be reopened in time to stop what is currently in motion. We have to start from what is actually true, or we cannot get to what actually works. So here's the doors that are still open. State level power. There are governors and secretaries of state right now refusing to hand over voter rolls to the federal citizenship list the court just cleared. Multiple states have already said no. Their no is a real check. It works until enough of them stop saying so. District court injunctions. A federal judge in Boston named, I think, Indira Tawani, has an order standing between the Postal Service and Donald Trump's mail-in voting executive order. One judge, one order, she is holding. Non-cooperation from the operational layer, county clerks, election workers, teachers, medical staff, city workers, the entire class of Americans whose signature is required for federal orders to actually execute. When they refuse, the orders stop at their desk. Renee Nicole Good, 31 years old, was killed by ICE in Minneapolis in January. Alex Preddy killed in the same operation. What makes the next Minneapolis person less likely to cooperate with the DOJ are things like this. It is the emergency room doctor who does not ask about status, the school principal who does not open the door, the cop who does not hand over the file. That is the policy plan. It is what the country actually runs on when the paper stops working. Parallel infrastructure, culture work, editorial voice, i.e. Ramses Ja, outside of newsrooms that have been captured, broadcast, i.e. the QR code, that name what is happening in real time. Community networks that protect the people the state is hunting. This show is one of those. Civic Cypher is one of those. Hip Hop Weekly is one of those. Every one of those is a node in the network the machine has not figured out how to shut down yet. Voting, even now, rigged is not the same as decided. Every restriction Donald Trump just got cleared for exists because they know turnout still moves outcomes. If it did not matter, they would not be building a machine to blunt it. The machine is expensive. That expense is compliance. The personal layer. The decision you make about the people around you, who you protect, who you check on this week, what conversations you have with the 10 adults closest to you before November, whose name you say out loud when they get taken, whose kids you pick up from school when their mother cannot. None of that is in the national plan, and none of it has to be. Here's what I would not tell you. I will not tell you that midterms fix this. They do not. Even a full Democratic House does not undo a Supreme Court ruling on an executive order. I will not tell you the court self-corrects. It does not. 6-3 is a durable number. I will not tell you that a Democratic Party led by Hakeem Jeffries stops this machine. You watched them build over the last few years. It does not. The party is looking for common ground with the family running the operation, which means that party is no longer in the fight. What I will tell you is this. The answer is not the one that civics teachers can give you. It is the older answer, the one Black Americans have used every time this country's institutional apparatus turned hostile, which is most of the time, all of its existence. State scale, community scale, culture scale, not federal scale, not partisan scale, not waiting for the right election scale. That is where the fight is. It is smaller than what they took from us. It is not zero. And Ramses, before we move on, Better Do Better today hit me in a way that you may have not expected it to. Because there's a line in the article where U.S. Ambassador to the Dominican Republic, Leah Campos, also posted a video showing the artwork being removed, saying the embassy was moving away from globalist woke ideologies. Is that what you said, Ramses?
0: Basically, yeah.
1: Leah Campos was born into a family of migrants. Her paternal grandparents migrated from Mexico, her mother from Spain. That Leah Campos?
0: That's the one.
1: Against a Dominican artist? Woke? Posting a video celebrating something being done against Dominican people where she's an ambassador? As the child of immigrants? Shame on you. I'm sorry, I just needed to say that.
0: That's okay. Shout out Marco Rubio. Anyway, I wish that there was an audience here so they could like know that that was sarcasm, but that was sarcasm. Marco Rubio, for those that don't know, is another person like that who does not acknowledge his true heritage and makes it hard for other people that have the same exact heritage as him. And he's not the only one. Anyway, Q, man, what's your hidden talent and how did you develop it?
1: The butterfly, that's old. Let me see you, Tootsie Roll. I might be one of the greatest of all time, bro.
0: Are you serious?
1: Like, I don't know a different way to say it. 1994.
0: Okay.
1: 69 Squad, backed up by the Quad City DJs, one time. Cotton Candy, Sweet as Gold. Let me see that. You know the rest.
0: Yes, sir.
1: My birthday party that year. Had it at the crib.
0: Okay.
1: Basement. Okay. I was the DJ. This was before, you know what I'm saying, before I really got down on the turntables. Mm-hmm. But it didn't require much skill because I had one tape that was a Slow Jams mixtape and another tape that was the maxi single. I don't know if people remember maxi singles of the 69 Boys' Tootsie Roll.
0: He was in the game.
1: You ain't need nothing else. Okay? When it was time to dance, the Tootsie Roll is what was playing. There was the Quiet Storm mix of the Tootsie Roll that had the boo, boo, boo, boo, boo, boo.
0: Oh, yeah, I remember boo, that. Boo,
1: boo, with the Tootsie Roll, though.
0: Yeah, I remember
1: you
0: that.
1: You had the extended version, and then you had the radio version. And those were the dance songs. And it was time to slow dance. You put the slow dance mixtape on. Do you know how honed your Tootsie Roll skill becomes when the Tootsie Roll is the only,
0: it's the only tape you got
1: song at the whole birthday party? I might be top three in the nation all
0: okay.
1: time.
0: Okay.
1: Tootsie Roll.
0: All right, I'll take
1: Once
0: it.
1: Once again,
0: man.
1: For the people. Not the butterfly. By this time, Mariah Carey had butterfly all over your television, right? The butterfly was old by this time. Okay, them boys from South Florida. with the craziest 808 of all time, brought you the Tootsie Roll.
0: That's good.
1: It wasn't the butterfly. It was the Tootsie Roll, a brand new dance out. You would grab your partner and get on the dance floor. And they rhymed out and floor. I don't know how, but they did. You would work them hips a little bit, and then you would do that dip a little bit. Oh, yeah, you got it. There was no ifs, ands, or buts about it, Ramses.
0: You would
1: slide, slide, slide, and then dip.
0: Going through the song.
1: Listen, you asked, okay?
0: Hey, look, I'll take
1: you
0: it,
1: man. You asked what my secret talent was.
0: I wish I had something as special.
1: Cotton candy, sweet as gold. Okay?
0: I'm with you.
1: I don't know if I can steal Tootsie Roll because my knee back situation ain't what it used to be.
0: Oh, yeah, yeah, that's fair, that's fair. But
1: I was an all-time great, bro. A lot of people don't know that. So this audience, you know, I just brought y'all into the trust tree.
0: Oh, we in there now.
1: You know what I'm saying?
0: You're going to have to do it when you meet people now. Nobody's going to ask for pictures anymore. They're going to ask for video. All right, well, you know, when I looked at this question, what is your hidden talent? I was thinking like, man, hidden talent. You know, because I like to think that my talents are all on display for the world to see. That part didn't jump out at me, but how did you develop it? That part did. So I'll tell you a bit of a story. I have a son, my older son, and he was born with spina bifida. Don't worry, he's okay. But when he was first born, we didn't know how he would develop and how much of a hindrance that might be. At the time, I was doing a nighttime radio show. And my little sister was going to college. So this was many moons ago. And so I had this new little baby. I'm doing a nighttime radio show in a big city. My sisters are proud of me. You know, I got, you know, some momentum, all that sort of stuff. And my sister would have to go to a certain campus to learn massage therapy. She was trying to become a massage therapist so that she could she wanted to go to medical school at that time. So that was how she was going to like supplement, you know, loans and whatever else to pay for that type of schooling. But she got out super late and she needed me to give her a ride. And because I worked late, I did the night show, I would have to go and pick her up. The thing is, I got off early enough to go and catch her going to her last class. And her last class was a massage therapy class. Now, one of the things that happens when you have a new baby with spina bifida is they'll tell you like, hey, you know, at some point your baby's going to get bigger and the injury that in the spine, you know, their bodies stretch and grow and they have growing pains. Sometimes it could be very painful for children as their bodies lengthen. And, you know, this is gonna have a bit of a twist, but the short is, when doctors tell you that, all the things you need to be mindful of when you have a new baby boy, you wanna do everything that you can, of course, to make sure that your baby doesn't suffer, right? Now, again, my son was fine. He's doing great. But at the time, we didn't know that, so I was trying to soak everything up. And, you know, they mentioned, like, hey, you know, you might, he might need you to be able to, like, massage his back and, you know, his neck and his legs, because these are the areas that are sometimes problematic on children with spina bifida. So, again, these are two different things happening at two different times. One, I have this new baby boy. The other, I have this sister that's doing her college classes and I need to pick her up after school. So I start going to grab my sister, and I don't want to wait in the car and listen to my own voice on the radio. So I'm like, well, let me get out of here and just go hang out with my sister. Unfortunately, her last class, they needed like volunteers. She's like, hey, you can come in and volunteer and everyone can massage you. I'm like, man, that sounds like a great deal after, you know, working at the station all day, sitting in them chairs or whatever in the studio. So I would go, and you know, then they would give me, you know, they would practice on me and other people too. It wasn't anything weird. And then because I would come consistently, they started listening to my show, because, you know, I would pre-record my last few breaks, because I didn't need to be there for, I needed to be there for the rest of the show, but my last one was just like airing back a winner and stuff like that, so I could leave a little early. So I would usually get there in enough time to hear the tail end of my show. And the class was started listening to it, right? And they made a big deal out of the fact that I was there, because, you know, a lot of people, especially at that time, would listen to me on the radio all the time. And so this was kind of a really special moment. But it ended up being the case that I talked to the teacher one day, just conversation in front of the class. Everyone was listening, but I was like kind of not officially observing the class, or whatever that relationship you can have with a class where you don't really get a grade, but you're like there. So it wasn't official, but I was there every day. And I says, oh, I think it was like, hey, so what are you trying to do with this? And it came to me, and they included me. And I'm like, well, if I'm being honest, I think that I can learn massage therapy for to help my son. And I told the story that I said, like, I have a new baby, he's, you know, born with this condition, and, you know, whatever. And of course, I'm not going to sit here and pretend like I know massage therapy. I didn't go to massage therapy school. I just observed one class that my sister took. But that class kind of ended up incorporating a lot of elements that wouldn't otherwise have been in the class for my benefit. And then, of course, since it's a general class, these people need to do that for professionally. I learned a lot of the techniques and the language and the body and the anatomy and that sort of stuff. And you know, obviously, if you care about people, you're able to offer them, you know, a massage. And if you're a little bit skilled and you have a little bit of a background, it kind of translates a little bit better. My son ended up not needing anything from dad. He just wants me to hang out, and that's really all I need to do. So I'm very fortunate in that way. But yeah, that's my hidden talent no one would know about, and that's how I developed it. So there you go. All right, if you're just locking in with us here at the QR Code, we are still rocking these microphones. The man on the other side, he goes by the name Q Ward. I am Ramses Ja. This is the time we talk about entertainment. San Diego Padres' new ownership brings diverse leadership. Like that. Diverse. Let's go. We are among the last great defenders of language like that, Q. But we are going to turn the ship around and get everybody back on board eventually. Right now, we're holding it down. All right, let me share this from Black Enterprise. Kwanzaa Jones and Jose E. Feliciano have taken control of the San Diego Padres, with the new majority owners setting an immediate goal for the Major League Baseball franchise, winning its first World Series championship, MLB.com reports. Jones and Feliciano, who are married and longtime business partners, were formally introduced August 24th at Petco Park in San Diego. MLB owners unanimously approved the transfer of control on August 17th, and the transaction was completed on August 21st. Feliciano will serve as the Padres' control person under MLB governance requirements, while the couple will jointly lead the ownership group. The championship pursuit comes as the Padres build on one of the most successful stretches in franchise history. The team has reached the postseason four times in the past six seasons, but has never won a World Series title. Jones made clear that the couple plans to take an active approach to ownership. Quote, "We're all in. It's not lip service. We are absolutely committed to this organization, and we are absolutely overjoyed," unquote, Jones said. The couple brings extensive business, investment, and philanthropic experience to the franchise. Jones and Feliciano co-founded the Kwanzaa Jones and Jose E. Feliciano Initiative, a private family office established in 2014. Jones serves as CEO and oversees its strategic direction, governance, and investments. Feliciano is co-founder and managing partner of Clear Lake Capital Group. Their ownership follows the Seidler family's November 2025 decision to explore selling the franchise, 2 years after former Padres owner Peter Seidler died. The family reached an agreement in May to transfer control to ownership group led by Jones and Feliciano, pending MLB approval. So, Q's going to help me out here. He always does. I think of probably more football, but I remember having a conversation, it would have probably been with you, of how there's not a lot of Black ownership in terms of sports teams. And in football, there's not a lot of black ownership. And I remember we had a different conversation at length about how there's not a lot of black coaches and not a lot of black, what's the main guy on the team? I know the word, it just escapes me. Say again?
1: You talking about a player or a front office person?
0: Like a position. The name escapes me. I know it. It's not there.
1: Quarterback.
0: That's what I'm trying to say. Dang, I sound crazy. All right. And there's not a lot of black quarterbacks, right? Despite there being a significant amount of black players, they just don't really find themselves in those like managerial or ownership roles, you know, those key positions. And this is my understanding, at least when it comes to football. And I think to a lesser extent, that is true in like basketball and maybe some other sports. So the assumption on my end was that this might also be true here because this is big business too, baseball, right? And I remember the Dodgers either sold or did something cool or something like that. And there was a big deal about maybe Magic Johnson being involved with that. The details are a little hazy. But anyway, so all of this stuff, because I tried my best to pay attention to this. I'm a part of the world too, you know. But this felt kind of cool, especially because I got to see their picture. Again, this is from Black Enterprise, a source. We source a lot of content for the show from Black Enterprise. And, you know, you hear the names frequently. So they have a full picture. And this lady's name was Kwanzaa Jones, right? And then the guy's name is Jose Feliciano. And I'm like, oh my gosh, this is great. They bought the Padres, or they're like in the, I think, majority ownership position. I'm not sure if they own 100% or not. But anyway, I thought that was special. And we had a conversation. It might have been in the last couple of days, but I'm not sure if everyone else remembers, but we talked about his name escapes me, and he deserves so much better than this. I'm so sorry. But he's a Native American football player, and he's playing for the Dallas Cowboys, that I remember. And it was such a special game, and he's like trying to become a part of the team, but the Navajo Nation all showed up and gave him a standing ovation for playing a few plays in the game. And I remember saying on that episode, representation matters. Like, how special must that have been for these people to be able to see that, right? So in this story with the San Diego Padres, you know, it's a different sport, but a similar, I think, phenomenon taking place. Representation matters. It makes me feel proud to know that there are people in positions of power who can now be voices in the room. Not everybody does the right thing all the time. And sometimes people don't know what the right thing is. And maybe they might want to do it. And sometimes having a voice like this might matter. You told me something and it blew my mind, but you said that nobody in baseball can wear number 42, I was going to say, because they retired it across the league. I don't want to talk up too much time, but anyway, this felt special to me, and I thought you might have some thoughts on it as well. So that's why I popped it in. I know you didn't expect that to come, but there you go.
1: Our sports leagues are not benevolent. So it's hard to get as excited as I want to get when something like this happens.
0: Okay.
1: Because there's always a reluctance in me to believe that they would allow for us to be happy about one of ours owning a Major League Baseball team.
0: Okay.
1: Like, it always feels like an and but, or like, okay, so where's the, so what's the catch?
0: Yeah.
1: I do want to celebrate this couple, especially Miss Kwanzaa, because, like, come on, son, what are you talking about?
0: That's crazy, right?
1: We need to pull up on her and make sure she get her flowers.
0: Yes.
1: Make sure she got her protection. Make sure she got everything that she needs to be a success. Her opening press conference, she showed up the way that we do and made her presence very, very felt and very noticeable. Some viral moments of her taking pictures of the people taking pictures of her, because that's what we do. It's our show as much as it is yours. Yeah. Our life, your entertainment. So I hope that she's actually able to make a difference. I hope this is not a... Sometimes they do things like this for good PR.
0: Okay.
1: Sometimes they do things like this to make it a good press cycle. I hope that this is really someone being given an opportunity to thrive and to be successful, and to not just be a representative, but to be someone who's actively doing a good job in that seat. But the powers that be in this country and our this capitalist structure that we participate in, they don't always get out of the way for us to just do what we do. So I'm hoping that this is not some token thing they did so they can give themselves a pat on the back. I hope this is a real opportunity, and I'll be following this story from here on and hoping that the Padres have some monumental success moving forward. And shout out to Jackie Robinson, which is the reason why 42 can no longer be worn by anyone.
0: Yeah, that's what I'm saying. Like sometimes, and I don't know if it's every league sometimes is problematic. Every team's, they go through their things and there's ebbs and flows. And I don't know what it's like to be in a professional sports team. Of the two of us, you would know more. You'd have a better idea of how that actually works. But like sometimes, obviously the forces of capitalism have influence. But I have to imagine that there has to be voices in the rooms too. To even suggest ideas that say, hey, representation matters, inclusivity matters, including people and letting people see themselves and giving people a reason to celebrate. People are dealing with heavy stuff, man, and this is supposed to be where people come and enjoy themselves, sort of thing. So let them see themselves, let them imagine what life must be like, let them see what is possible. And at least for the MLB, them making a move like that to retire Jackie Robinson's jersey across the whole league, I thought that was a classy move. I didn't know that was true until you told me that, and then I'll never get enough of that. That was a class act. And I remember you said he was a good baseball player, but he was also special beyond that. And again, I'm grateful that that's the story I get to tell here. So, I guess what that means is that the San Diego Padres have a new fan in me. I don't know what that's worth, but of all the teams that I know of, this one is my favorite now because of that. They like actually allowed these people to buy the team and they get to do what they're doing. They get to be another voice in the room. And for me, that's all I need to pay a little bit more attention. So anyway, that's going to do it for us here at the QR Code. Today's show was produced by Chris Thompson and Dan Pavlish. 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Ramses Ja is my name on all platforms. 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And join us next time as we share our news with our voice from our perspective right here on the QR Code.
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5: Welcome to Bike Talk. I'm Taylor Nichols.
6: And I'm Nick Richard.
5: Hey, Nick.
6: Hey.
5: We want to start the show this week with a remembrance. Someone that, we all know as Chicken Leather. His name was Paul Baca. But, Nick, you've told me a lot about him, how important he was to you and to starting Bike Talk. And he died this week.
6: Chicken Leather was the spirit of the Los Angeles bike community. He was at all the rides, the parties,
5: right,
6: all the races, all the events, everything. And he always had a camera and he was recording it, but we never really saw much of what he recorded. But he also helped start Kill Radio, which is where Bike Talk started. And so he was the original co-host of Bike Talk. And I don't always have the street cred as a bike rider, you know, like I had Jim C because he was a mechanic. I had Don Ward because he's a ride organizer.
5: Midnight Riders, right? Yeah.
6: You're on the bike advisory committee for Los Angeles. It's always somebody who's more like legit than me in that sense. And Chicken Leather was the most legit spirit of the LA bike community.
5: Of the movement. Yeah, he was omnipresent. How did he die, Nick?
6: We don't know yet.
5: I didn't know that. Okay, wow. It wasn't through traffic violence.
6: No.
5: Oh, okay, no, good. Well, that's, yeah.
6: But he was also somebody who kept the bike oven going by himself for a long time, the collective, and he was always, you know, his life's mission was about helping people fix their bikes.
5: Right.
6: Like, and it wasn't about money. And we have some audio to that effect from a 2010 episode of Bike Talk where he talks about the economy and then he talks about the economy of bike collectives.
5: Great. Let's hear that.
7: Hey, Chicken Leather here. I've been MIA for a little bit. That's only because I've had to deal with the reality of cars. I saw Obama the last couple of weeks get pummeled by the Republican Party because he's still comparing our economy to a car, I think. Our economy is not to blame. You know, we had 8 years of war. Basically, we had 8 years of a federal government that was basically calling it in and taking the money and putting it towards more war and stuff. Anyway, let's get to bicycles. What is, instead of a stalled car, our economy, he explained it to a bicycle. Mm-hmm. It's greener. They're leaving less of a carbon footprint. But I think also, if you're saying, hey, the tires are flat, dude, that's something we can do. We can fill up those tires. I think we should not abandon our green issues here, wean ourselves off oil. And that's what I was trying to pose as a question last night on Midnight Riders. Of course, this was sort of obliterated by the fact that there was a film crew there. Two-thirds of the night, a lot of people showed up just to get photographed and then left. I think it's great that we get people interested in the community, but I come out to the bike governor, one of the bike collectives, it doesn't have to be ours, on whatever side of town. They're spreading all over, from the bikery in the valley to Long Beach Hub, where there's all sorts of people building bikes, and of course you can talk about the biker wave, the bike oven. But I said, come on out, and we'll put you on a bike. I think that's the only way you really can experience the scene, instead of just filming a lot of guys on their fixies doing tricks, which is part of the scene, but I don't think it's the whole scene. I think we can look beyond this, and perhaps this is a way to do it. Perhaps that might be media's mission, to engage the youth, but to also show that when you engage them, you can have other effects on a local stage here. Maybe that's my rant for the morning. As Joseph Campbell used to say, it's the journey that makes a hero. So maybe riding on the street does season you and does get you involved on a human scale, on a one-to-one scale. You get to see things that you never would see or experience on a bicycle because you're open, you're free, there's that freedom, and you're also engaging in your community and perhaps pacing yourself with a group and traveling a little more safe in numbers and sort of sparking the idea that, you know, your bike can be transportation, more than transportation. Bike collectors are really trying to do things simple, like pay rent and stuff, so when people haggle over the $5 we might get, I sometimes have to remind them, it's like we're even trying to raise our money to be a nonprofit sometimes. It's not so much that economy is ruling us as much as, like, we're willing to take that next step. I mean, I don't know how many bike shops really do work on kids' bikes and kind of let them go out the door without, you know, paying, and they're thinking they're sneaking away, but we're saying, you know, they'll be back when they, you know, they need tires, and they, I always love how they come in just for air, and then the next thing you know, you're working on their brakes, and by the end of the day, you're fixing the whole wheel and the bottom bracket and everything, and it's like, what am I going to do? Skin some kid for an extra $5 or $6? I don't know if that's really the way to entice the next generation. And anyway, that's where that's gone. So, Nick, I think I've sort of gone and touched every base I could right now. I have been very lax on the fact that we tend to depend on our bikes for more than we really believe, so maybe they will save us, but I think it's more or less how much you give in to. I gotta go.
8: Thanks for calling in.
7: See you on the ride.
8: See you later. Bye.
5: So that was Paul Baca, otherwise known as Chicken Leather. And, you know, I don't even know how he got that name. Do you?
6: No, I don't. I imagine he thought of it himself.
5: Well, great. Are you still on vacation? Are you riding your bike? What's going on with you?
6: Well, Friday was the last day of vacation, unless you count the weekend. And Saturday, I took a big bike ride from where I usually work, which is a 40-minute drive from where I live, back to where I live. So now I know I can do it by bike.
5: Beautiful. Yeah. See, now you got street cred, Nick. I don't know what you're talking about.
6: Yeah. Well, not compared to the people I talk to on the show.
5: Well, that's one thing good about the show is we really do get to talk to a lot of great people, politicians, advocates, leaders, authors, journalists, all different kinds of people. So it's not just you and me, which is one of the great things. I'm still in Spain and I had a ride today. And usually I'm passing people on the road going the other way. But today I ran into a guy who was going my way and I got a little conversation with Joseph in Catalonia. So here's Joseph.
9: Blanche Dubois in Streetcar Named Desire says, I have always relied on the kindness of strangers. And once again, I have relied on the kindness of strangers. I'm in Spain, in just north of Barcelona, riding up a pretty steep hill. And Josep passed me by and allowed me to get on his wheel. And he dragged me to the top of the climb. Josep, muchas gracias. Bienvenida a Bike Talk. Tell me a little bit about yourself and the kind of riding that you do in this fabulous area to ride your bike.
10: Okay, thanks to you. As I told you before, I'm from Barcelona. I come from time to time during the weekends here to Montseny. That is a wonderful place to ride, really, and then to enjoy these hills.
9: Yes,
10: and it's a fantastic with roads without traffic, with a good temperature, because the medium high is around 1,000 meters.
9: Right.
10: And right. It's fabulous. Compared with from where I come, that it's Barcelona, right. Plenty of
9: coaches,
10: traffic, yes, coaches, yes. That's a complete pleasure.
9: Yeah. Yeah. I think more bicycles passed us than cars. I think only one car passed.
10: Yeah, that's true.
9: Yeah.
10: That's also because it's weekend. See. During Labor Days, there are from time to time there are a few more cars, but
9: yeah,
10: you see them scarcely. It's very few of them. Yeah,
9: and the roads are in great shape. The roads we rode on, you know, no potholes, no cracks, yeah. Just really beautiful.
10: Yeah, that's true. There are some of them that, due to the glass in winter, that are
9: the ice
10: a bit more broken.
9: Yeah, yeah.
10: But normally it's a pleasure. It's completed. Yeah, and asfalto, yeah. L'asfalto, I don't know in English the name of it, asfalto, it's great. It's yeah. Great.
9: Well, I think your English is a lot better than you put on when we were riding, because your English is good. Tell me a little bit about the kind of riding you do. You ride 3-4 times a week, you said.
10: Yeah, 3-4 times. Yeah. I try to bike as much as possible, because it's for me it's a kind of, instead of going to the gym,
9: right.
10: I prefer going to the nature and
9: yes.
10: Enjoy the nature in bike. And I try to normally around Barcelona I try to go out for two, three times at least, and then during weekends here to Montseny. My goal is make 200 kilometers per year, and then per week.
9: Per week,
10: sorry.
9: Yeah, I was going to say.
10: And then once a year to make an extra excursion. Let's
9: yes,
10: say
9: Kevin.
10: to the French Pyrenees
9: oh.
10: Or the Alps. This year has been the Alps, and it's been totally. been fantastic, fantastic. Yes. Well, the Vuelta a España just started, and I think a lot of the riders live near here, and you said in Girona, and you said that when the Tour de France started in Barcelona, a lot of them stayed near you when they were in their hotels.
8: Yeah, because they stayed in a village where I live that it's 20 kilometers away from Barcelona. It's called Castelldefels, and all the main, I would say most of the teams were staying there in Castelldefels, and I had the pleasure to ride with Pogacar, Benepool, El Torito, Del Toro. Well, I saw them 5 seconds. Five seconds. But it was a pleasure, of course, yeah.
10: Oh, that's great. Well, Joseph, thank you very much for riding with me and for talking on Bike Talk. I got to tell you, we have to do a tour here because it is just so beautiful. Mount Saini is a natural park, and it's a pretty high. I'm not sure what the pass is, how high the pass is, but I'm guessing it's 2,000 or 3,000 meters.
8: No, the maximum is 1,700.
10: Oh, it just feels like 2,000 or 3,000 meters.
8: Turó de Loma and Las Agudas. Vale. That are the two peaks.
10: Well, muchas gracias.
8: Muchas gracias a ti. Un placer.
5: We're going to have to do a Bike Talk bike ride in this area, Nick, because this area of Catalonia, of Spain, is just phenomenal. And I'm really enjoying riding and enjoying meeting the people. And on that note, I want to bring in a listener of the show, a guy that we've had on the show. We've read his letters before, and he is planning a tour of his own, Tim Diet. Welcome to Bike Talk, man.
11: Thank you guys for having me. I'm quite excited to be here.
5: Absolutely.
6: Great to have you. Yeah, so you were like inspired by, you said you were inspired to do your ride by Taylor.
11: Absolutely. So Taylor did his ride, and I've been listening to you guys for a couple of years, and he went on this ride that I was like, oh my goodness, that sounds like a lot of fun to do something. And I'm a working musician. I don't get a lot of time off. So when I realized there was a hole in my schedule that would fill in, it was about a 2 weeks block, I'm like, I bet I can do the Erie Canal Trail from Buffalo to New York City within that time frame. And so that's what I decided upon, a nice end of summer adventure.
5: That just sounds great. And that's a bike path, a bike trail, right? So you're not going to be on roads too much, right?
11: It is a bike trail. There's like a small percentage that does intersect on roads, but the original Erie Canal Trail built in the 1800s had these donkey tow paths that were along the canal the whole way. And over time, those have evolved to become bike trails and pedestrian trails that different towns have taken care of to either pave or they change the gravel or all these other places. And it's quite exciting to go along it because all along it, they have about roughly 17 free campsites that cyclists are allowed to use up to 48 hours for their trip along this canal. So it's quite exciting.
5: You know, I had a lot of those also on my trip. And one thing nice about the hiker biker spots is you don't have to make a reservation. You can just pull in and they'll find space for you. When I did it, there was plenty of space. Are you going to be camping then the whole time or what?
11: I plan on it for the most part. Like, I'll duck into a hotel if I really have to, but I do have some nice camping equipment that I'm looking forward to. But as I get closer to New York City, I'm going to have to time out some hotels or hostels, whatever I need to do. My plan is loosely, I'm going to stay at a friend's place once I reach Albany. And then by then, I'll figure out how many miles am I making a day? And how long will that be from Albany to New York so then I can book the proper places that I need once I get closer to the city?
5: How many miles is the whole trip?
11: It's like 533, but I'm going to add about 30 miles to that. So I'm going to say about 560 miles, I'd imagine. So nothing that I don't think I can handle within 2 weeks.
5: No, I think you can make that easily. Yeah, that just sounds great.
6: Yeah.
11: Mm-hmm.
6: Taylor, your trip is having an impact.
5: I love that. And, you know, you said last week or a couple of weeks ago, Nick, if you got 2 mice, you know, in your house, you probably have 100 mice in your house. So I hope that there are more people out there getting out on a bike and doing it. We're going to talk in a second with a couple of guys who are doing a ride across America and a very different kind of ride from what you were planning. How many days are you going to be on the road, Tim?
11: I'm estimating roughly 10. My commute for work takes me at the very start of this trail, so I always run into bike packers on the trail. And a few I befriend and follow them on social media, so I kind of see how long does it take them to roughly get from the start of the Erie Canal to New York City. And it's an average about 8 to 10 days, what I find. So it's different between each person, but I'm assuming 10 days, you know, hoping that the weather is good.
5: You said that you were going to leave today, but there's a storm holding you back. So
11: I was going
5: to
11: leave today.
5: Days. Yeah.
11: Yeah, the lightning and everything going on. I'm like, you know what? My first day, I only planned to do about 37 miles. I think I'll just tack that on to Monday morning and just, you know, get a earlier start and just kind of make that up.
5: Oh, that sounds great. And when you're in New York, do you plan to do any biking in the city?
11: Yeah, a bit, hopefully. I want to at least get a good day in just to kind of see the sights and all that stuff and see what's there. I haven't been there in about 7 years. I know quite a bit has changed. I'm looking forward to seeing all of it.
6: Maybe we'll hook you up with our friend Mayor Mamdani.
11: Ooh, that'd be fun.
6: I feel like he's our friend.
5: Totally.
11: Yeah, yeah. I'll visit him at Gracie Mansion or wherever it's called.
6: You might see him around.
11: Absolutely.
5: On a bike. With a helmet.
6: With a helmet now. Mm, yeah, he's started wearing helmets due to popular demand.
11: Yeah, I did see that news story pop up relatively recently, which is great because then I believe he started an initiative to get kids in helmets and all that stuff. So
6: cool.
5: I'm really excited for you. I think the night before you take off and leave on a trip is always a little bit anxious. But once you get on the bike and start pedaling, you're going to just love it, I think.
11: I'm looking forward to it. I'm going to be journaling it through Strava, and I'll keep you guys updated the best I can. It's just Tim Diet on Strava, just T-I-M space D-Y-E-T.
5: Tim Diet. Thanks, man. Have a great trip.
11: Thank you guys very much.
5: Tim is planning a certain kind of trip, and one of the things that I realized when I was on my trip, Nick, is a lot of people are riding on these long journeys, long tours for a cause. You know, mine was to connect my daughters to my dad. Kay was to raise money for kids' food, you know, Kay Bikes for Kids. Well, I just talked with a couple of guys, Tom Schween and David McKean, who are getting ready to ride across America on a very different kind of trip for a cause of raising money and awareness for homelessness. People know that I just finished my ride across the country, and I rode across the country to connect my daughters to my father, my 101-year-old dad. But one of the great things about doing the ride was I met so many other people who were riding for a cause. And today we have two people from Denver, Colorado, from the Catholic Charities, Tom Schween and David McKean, and they are getting ready to do a ride across the country, ride across America, starting in October. Tom, you're going to lead the ride, and David, you are the chief fundraiser for the ride, as far as I understand. Both you guys, thanks so much for coming on to Bike Talk. Tell me a little bit about what Ride Across America is and what you're raising money for. Tom, why don't you jump in there and start for us?
12: Thanks, Taylor. The Ride Across America came about as a result of the fact that we started years ago by doing a bunch of rides in Colorado, like the Ride the Rockies and the Elephant Rock 100. And those were things we did in order to raise money for the crisis of homelessness in Colorado. And as recent as a little over a year ago, Dave and I were both hired by Catholic Charities. And I was hired literally to run a cycling team and a running team. And so I took that to the next level, went to ChatGPT, put together a marketing plan, took it to Darren Wallace, the CEO, and said, you know, Darren, let's take this to the next level. And he said, go. And so here we are now with 12 cyclists, one woman, the rest men, riding across America to raise national awareness for the crisis of homelessness. And I guess one of our goals isn't to raise money just for Colorado. It's to raise money for any homeless shelter, any parish, anywhere on the route that wants to raise money for themselves to support the national crisis, the global crisis of homelessness.
5: I'm so glad you said that because I live in Los Angeles and we deal with unhoused neighbors all the time. But I do think you're right that it is a national and a world crisis. David, how much money are you guys planning on raising?
13: Well, I told Tom, you know, he came in and we were first kicking around the idea of this goal and that goal. And I said, and this is not my line. This is Tom's line. Go big or go home. So I said, all right, we're raising $2 million, Tom. That's what we got to get to. So it's a lofty goal. And I hope we can achieve it. As you pointed out, this is all across. And this is not, you know, we're Catholic Charities of Denver, but the riders are not all Catholic. The team is not Catholic. The mission is not, you know. Yeah, we are working with Catholic Charities in a lot of the route, but we're also working with other Christian churches, shelters along the way, This is, you know, we need everybody involved.
5: Right. It's an open door policy on Samaritan Absolutely. Cycling. Right. Well, that's great. Tell me a little bit about the ride. When are you going to do it? Where are you going to start? Where are you going to finish? Are you going to have support vehicles? I'm really curious in, you know, what the process is going to be, because it is such an experience to do a ride like that.
12: Well, first of all, I had 7 different companies that I talked to support us along the ride. And these are companies that literally, this is their life. They put you on a bike in San Diego and they take you all the way to St. Augustine, Florida, and they charge X dollars. You get a hotel, you get a breakfast, you get snacks along the way, and we refill your water bottle and you get a dinner. We chose Cycle of Life Adventures, COLA, mm-hmm. as they're called. We get a hotel and a warm bed and a shower every night and a place to do my laundry, because after 3 days, your jersey stands up on its own.
5: Sure.
12: And we're going from San Diego, California on Sunday, the 4th of October. We arrive 45 days later in St. Augustine, Florida, 2,941 miles.
5: Wow.
12: And we had a meeting last night as the team, and I told all the people at this meeting, I said, guys, here's the deal. You're going to suffer. This is not a walk in the park. Right. This is Ride the Rockies that was 5 or 6 or 7 days, 30,000 vertical feet and 500 miles. This is Ride the Rockies times 6.
5: Right.
12: This is not a walk in the park.
5: Right.
12: Be prepared for that. And I know, right. talking to you, Taylor, you've experienced that in your life probably many, many times.
5: Yeah. When I was getting ready for this interview, I think I divided 45 into 2,900, and I came up with like 65 miles a day or something like that. That's a pretty good stretch every day. Are you taking days off?
12: Actually, we're only running 40 days. So when you run the math, it's 71 miles. We have five rest days, which we're all going to need.
5: Yeah. So 70 miles a day is a good ride. Is anybody on an e-bike, or is everybody on an acoustic bike, or what?
12: We're all on regular bikes. Just
5: right.
12: No. They do allow e-bikes, but none of us are riding e-bikes.
5: Right. Right. Great. And how many feet of climbing are you going to do in those 40 days?
12: 79,000 vertical feet.
5: Wow. That's pretty good. That's a good ride.
13: Yeah.
12: When I talked to COLA last fall, and they had me on the phone, and Ellie and Dennis, the owners, Ellie says to me, she says, Tom, I just want you to know that the first couple of days out of San Diego is like 4,000 or 5,000 vertical feet. And I said, Ellie, we've done Ride the Rockies for years, and that's 30,000 in 6 days. We're okay with a couple of thousand feet of vertical.
5: Well, I do think coming from Denver, Colorado gives you a leg up.
12: Oh, absolutely.
5: Yeah.
12: called oxygen.
5: Yeah, you'll be at sea level in San Diego. And how did you pick the 12 riders? Did they sign up for it, and are they raising money for it, or how does all that work? Because that sounds like a great ride. I'd love to be involved in something like that, where, you know, I have a hotel every night and, you know, dinner and all that.
12: Well, Taylor, we have openings for the 2027 Ride Across America in the fall. In the last year, cycling, doing training rides for all the sanctioned cycling events here in Colorado, I'd be riding next to somebody on the team, and I'd say, yeah, we're going to do a Ride Across America. And 5 of them said, I'm in.
5: Yeah.
12: I mean, they didn't hesitate. So when I went to Darren Walsh, the CEO, he funded some of that. And then we went to Catholic Charities USA and said, help us find 7 more people. Great. Well, we waited a month, never heard back from anybody in the United States.
5: Wow.
12: So I went back to the team, and in about 10 seconds, I'm in. And so it was like, it was so fast. It was unbelievable. But we now have this great team of people that have been riding together, some since 2011, some since 2015, 2016. But they all understand the ministry, number one, because we take all the new people when they join, we take them to the Samaritan House, so they know why we ride. They know we're raising money for a crisis, something that we can't cure, but we sure can make a big dent.
5: Yeah,
12: by raising the money to serve the homeless.
5: And I think the awareness of it is also a main thing. David, how do you plan on raising the money? I mean, can you give our listeners a website to go to? But how else are you planning on raising $2 million? That's a lot of money.
13: It is a lot of money. And we've got a bunch of different plans. We're going to be raising this through the marketing efforts. We've had a news story that the Channel 9 here in Denver They've got a correspondent. He's known as their man in the mountains, and he's kind of a one man show up in Summit County, which is Breckenridge, Keystone,
5: sure,
13: Idaho, all that area up there. And Tom and the guys are going to go up on Tuesday and do basically,

0: plan. We've got a huge plan in Fredericksburg, Texas. We actually end up riding through there and we have a rest day there. And it turns out that that's their big wine and food festival.
1: Oh,
0: So
1: even better. Yeah.
0: 30,000 people are going to be there. And they've said that we can have some time on their stage, their concert stage. And so we'll be talking about there. And we're supporting they're not a Catholic shelter there, but we've been connected with them and we're going to be working to support them directly to help their population in Fredericksburg, Texas. And going along the route, that's the way we're raising money. Friends and family, LinkedIn, you'll be getting a message from me shortly, Taylor. We're going to need your penny, 2 cents a mile, whatever you got.
1: Sure. Yeah, great. So you will be doing events along the route, it sounds like. I think that's a great idea on your rest day, being able to kind of connect with the local community.
0: Everybody's totally gung-ho, and I know Tom is going to lead the charge and keep everybody on track. But there are going to be days when it's going to be a long day. There's
1: Yeah.
0: some days of 90 plus miles, and the guys are
1: Yeah.
0: going to roll into a stop, and they're expected to get off their bikes and serve dinner to homeless people and
1: Right,
0: sort
1: put
0: of
1: on a
0: make.
1: smile, right? Yeah.
0: Yeah, and that will end up, I'm sure, being tough. But the thing about most of the guys on the team is they go to the shelter and they serve meals in the shelter. So
1: Right.
0: they know firsthand what they are riding for. And they're all amazing guys and just hearts of gold, and they're just filled with enthusiasm for it.
1: Right.
0: So I'm sure it will be and least amongst them is Tom. I mean,
1: Right.
0: he's like, yeah, 102 miles, no problem. I'll be there at 4 o'clock. I'm like,
1: Perfect.
0: okay.
1: Yeah. Well, it sounds like it's going to be a lot of fun. And I think the idea of riding it, Tom, with a group, it will be really interesting and really fun. And how did you pick your route? What kind of roads will you be on?
2: Cycle Life Adventures has the route for us, starting in San Diego, and it's a southern route, goes through Tucson, El Paso, Fredericksburg, DeRidder, Alabama, Gulf Shores, and finally St. Augustine and all the little towns in between. So
1: Great.
2: they've been doing this for, I think, 19 years. So they've got it down. I
1: Right.
2: know we're not major highways, but we're on major roads and or back roads along the
1: Right.
2: route. And so they've got it organized for us. We also have been practicing, and unfortunately I didn't have my new glasses that'll record stuff on, but we just did a pace line on a ride we did actually yesterday. And we practiced with, 90 seconds drop, 90 seconds
1: Sure.
2: drop, 90 seconds drop. And we had a couple issues because some of these people, it's been a while since they did one, but we're probably going to break into two pace lines because we've got, I don't want to say a fast group and a slow group, but we've got an A group and a B group.
1: Sure.
2: And so we know that some of the people on the routes and the rides every day are going to be a little bit later.
1: Yeah.
2: But we're going to use Ride with Chat or GPT or something
1: Ride
2: on our
1: with
2: phones.
1: GPS, probably.
2: There you go. So we
1: Yeah.
2: all have the route. We all know where
1: Right.
2: we're going. Nobody's going to get lost.
1: Yeah.
2: But we like pace lines. We've done pace
1: Yeah.
2: lines during Ride the Rockies and the Elephant Rock Century and all the other rides since 2011. And a lot of these guys are really good at it. Some of
1: Yeah.
2: them, you got to pull them over and say, don't ever do that again, or
1: Well,
2: somebody's
1: it's a
2: going to
1: learning
2: get hurt.
1: process, sure.
2: It's a learning process.
1: Yeah.
2: Yeah.
1: Well, riding in a pace line is a blast, and it certainly makes the miles go by a lot faster. But also, I might add, on my ride, I rode solo, and it was also really a spiritual experience riding solo. And so I hope that everyone to sort of be on their own on the road and think about what they're doing, think about why they're doing it. And one of the great things about the bike is the metronome of pedaling. And that is almost a meditation for me. And I'm sure you guys will find that along the route also. Again, the organization is Samaritan Cycling, and it's through Catholic Charities. David, what's the website so people can learn more about it? And how would people give if they wanted to give if they're listening?
0: Google it. They can do Samaritan Cycling right across America, and that'll take you right to the webpage, and you'll see the team there. Tom and the guys have come up with a scheme to help motivate their donors. Whoever is the leader in donations is going to be wearing the yellow jersey on the day
1: Oh,
0: that
1: that's
0: they
1: a
0: have that
1: great
0: visit.
1: idea.
0: And if they continue to lead in donations between the whole team, all the team members, they get to wear the yellow jersey. But the guys are, needless to say, they're a little competitive, right?
1: Sure.
0: And
2: A little bit. Yeah.
0: not the least of which is the guy you're talking to over here, Tom. And
1: Right.
0: so I can see Tom getting into the hotel at night and getting on the phone or getting on the internet and saying,

0: hey guys, I just lost the yellow jersey to Tommy Day.
1: Yeah,
0: I need some
1: give.
0: money, you
1: Yeah,
0: know?
1: give. Well, as I said at the beginning, people ride across the country for all kinds of reasons. And I think this is a great reason. And I'm so glad to meet you guys. Again, the ride starts October 4th in San Diego, California. 40 days of riding, 45-day trip to St. Augustine, Florida. Samaritan Cycling Ride Across America is the website.
0: Penny a mile, that's all we need.
1: David McKean, Tom Schwing. Thank you so much for doing this ride and bringing awareness to the crisis of homelessness, and have a blast on the ride. Thank
0: Thank you,
1: you.
0: Taylor.
1: It sounds like a great trip. I hope they raise their $2 million and have stories to tell.
2: Yeah, it's a great way of doing philanthropy.
1: Connecting two things you love, raising money for a great cause and riding your bike.
2: Yeah, they do it with tacos and donuts and beer and weed. Why not charity?
1: Absolutely.
2: Now, in Boston, there is, a lot of energy right now after
1: Yeah.
2: the activist Louisa Gag's death. I mean, she was a street activist. She worked for the mayor's office. She was killed by a truck driver. The mayor said it was time for a change, but there's a bikeway that was cut because of what our guest coming up describes as the old guards who was still in the mayor's office.
1: Right.
2: So I talked to Christian Milne-Neal, editor of Streets Blog Massachusetts, about this.
3: This is Christian Milne-Neal, who is the editor of Streets Blog Massachusetts. You do a lot of good work, as do all Streets Blog editors.
4: Thank you.
3: Absolutely. This latest article I saw last week is about a bikeway in Boston that's going to be discontinued, and it's at a really interesting time for Boston.
4: This was a bike lane, like it was going to be a very nice curb protected bike lane that was going to be built along a long city block in East Boston. And a lot of the streets in East Boston are pretty wide and dangerous, including the street where this new development is being built right now. So there's a big 170 apartment building being built on a street called Bennington Street in a place called Day Square. And Bennington Street is one of the neighborhood's most dangerous streets. It's had several fatalities. It's a wide four-lane street. And a few years ago, the city planning office did a big plan for East Boston called Plan East Boston. And one of the recommendations in it was to build protected bike lanes along Bennington Street from Day Square all the way to the city line, and also do a lot of traffic calming in this neighborhood. And this was going to be sort of like the first segment of the city's plans for a new protected bike lane around, along the entire length of Bennington Street. And it also connects to the East Boston Greenway, which is an off-street path that runs through the neighborhood. So that plan was approved maybe 5 years ago under the previous mayor. And it's literally under construction right now. It's actually almost complete. It's going to wrap up construction in the next few months. And earlier in August, the developers came to this streets commission, this Boston Public Improvements Commission, with a plan to replace the bike lane with on-street parking instead. And this commission, the Public Improvements Commission, usually doesn't get a lot of attention. Even I don't really watch their meetings unless, something fishy is going on. Luckily, one of our readers flagged the fact that these developers were up to this. And at the first week of August, I did a story for Streets Blog about it. A lot of people found out. It turned out to be like one of our most read stories of the month. And this Public Improvements Commission meeting had more public comment than they've ever seen before. Not a single member of the public who actually lived in East Boston was in favor of this change. The only people who spoke in favor of this change were City Hall employees, people who worked for the mayor's office, and the district city councilor's office were the only two people who spoke in favor of this change. And the commissioners voted unanimously to make it happen. And so this bike lane project is going to be canceled.
3: I'd say it comes at an interesting time because your mayor,
4: yes,
3: started out as pro walking, biking, alternative transportation, transit.
4: Yes.
3: And then totally reversed on that.
4: Yeah.
3: And then Louisa Gag was killed by a truck driver.
4: Mm-hmm.
3: And it seemed like the street was ready for some change.
4: Yes. Louisa Gag was a Boston City Hall employee. very beloved by her colleagues, and she was killed by a truck driver while she was riding her bike to work earlier this summer. And there was just a tremendous amount of outrage and anger and sadness associated with that homicide. And at a vigil held at City Hall the week after she was killed, Mayor Wu came out and seemed very contrite and tearfully promised that the city, quote, had to do better. You know, Mayor Wu went through her first reelection campaign last year in 2025, and that was when we saw her administration canceling a lot of safety projects, not just safety projects, like, you know, basic infrastructure projects were getting held up and delayed. The city lost a lot of federal funding because it couldn't get its act together. It wasn't making decisions. Yeah, you're right. During Mayor Wu's first term, she had a chief of streets named Yasha Franklin Hodge, who was very effective and getting a lot of things done, getting a lot of street projects built. That made a few powerful people pretty upset. One billionaire tried to start this like AstroTurf campaign about, you know, why bike lanes were bad. Didn't really get a whole lot of traction because that's actually not an issue most ordinary people care a lot about. The candidate who was running against Mayor Wu last year was the nepotist son of a billionaire and tried to make bike lanes an issue. Didn't really work. He lost in a landslide. But in spite of that, Mayor Wu kept this administration, and this new administration that she's brought on board has sort of delayed or canceled a lot of those projects. So that's been going on for the past year. And then last month, when a driver killed Louisa Gag, there was a lot of anger, but there was also a lot of hope that maybe now Mayor Wu gets it, why this stuff is important. This is actually not just an aesthetic issue that makes some billionaires angry. This is actually a life and death issue that the city needs to take more seriously. Mayor Wu has made speeches to that effect that things need to change. But then things like the cancellation of a bike lane by a panel of streets commissioners that are under her direct control, with no public input and with no apparent support from the public in the neighborhood, makes folks wonder what is really going on.
3: You don't have to be a detective to come to the conclusion that the developers of this 170 apartment development influenced the mayor's office, right?
4: Well, it's not clear that it's coming from the developers. I've spoken with about half a dozen folks in the neighborhood, including people who were on the impact advisory committee. Nobody was informed of this ahead of time. So allegedly, it's coming from a request from neighborhood business owners, folks in Day Square. And the developers actually in this commission were very adamant, saying, like, this was not our idea. The city asked us to do this.
3: It probably wouldn't have cost them all that much more to do the project, right? The
4: No,
3: bike lane.
4: and in fact, if you're developing in an apartment building and you want to rent out a fancy apartment, you probably don't want to have a big 4-lane street in front of your building, right? Like, you actually would like to have a street that's safer and greener. I actually take the developers' arguments at face value. I think they're telling the truth personally when they say they weren't asking for this. It's putting them in a pretty awkward position because now the neighborhood is actually pretty upset with them. I take it at face value that both the developer and the City Hall staff are saying this is coming from a request initiated by City Hall staff, and we don't know which City Hall staff are asking for this, but that is on the record in this Public Improvements Commission meeting.
3: Okay, so my first theory has hit a dead end, and now it's just is someone at City Hall? Isn't
4: Yes.
3: it just City Hall?
4: We don't know, but something that I am confident in saying is that there is a culture clash inside City Hall where you have older, sort of 20th century traffic engineering types, public works types, and this includes the chief of streets that Mayor Wu installed last year, this guy named Nick Gove, who was installed as the new chief of streets. He's the one who sort of paused a lot of projects and canceled a lot of projects from moving forward. He does not like the limelight. I'm told that he rarely talks to his staff, not a good manager, but he's the one who's been in charge for the past year. He was demoted after Louisa Gag was killed. And so he's no longer the chief of streets, but he is still retaining the title of commissioner of the Public Works Department. As the commissioner of the Public Works Department, he is still the chair of this Public Improvements Commission, which is the commission that ultimately has to sign off anytime there's a change to the public right of way. So anytime there's a streets project, but also anytime somebody wants to put up a sidewalk cafe or a utility pole, this commission has to sign off on it. So he's the one who chaired this meeting, and he's the one who controls the agenda of the Public Improvement Commission. So he is definitely part of this old school sort of like, it's the job of the Public Works Department to pave streets and move traffic, and that's it. And there's definitely a culture clash between him and some of the newer employees at the Boston Transportation Department and Public Works Department who are really focused on trying to build safer streets. And so there is a culture clash where a lot of folks who have been working for a very long time now on advancing projects like this one are now getting blocked by Nick Gove and some of his allies inside of City Hall. And for the time being, Nick Gove is still in charge in spite of the mayor's rhetoric that things have got to change.
3: Okay, so it's clear then.
4: I don't know. It's very convoluted. And Tiffany Kogel, the executive director of the Boston Cyclists Union, has pointed out that it is very unclear from anyone who's not like deeply involved in this sort of palace intrigue at City Hall. It's very unclear like who's actually in charge. Even for me, like as a reporter who follows this stuff very closely, it's like, who is in charge here? And this kind of uncertainty and ambiguity really benefits people like Nick Gove who don't want things to change. Because if nobody knows who's in charge, then it's very difficult to hold anybody accountable when stuff like this happens.
3: Aren't we holding Nick Gove accountable?
4: He is part of the problem, but he's not the only part of the problem. There are several folks inside City Hall who agree with his worldview and think that bike lanes are a problem, that we need more parking instead. And then there's this sort of like conventional wisdom, which I think came up in the election last year, that bike lanes are problems for local businesses, are like bad for traffic. All this stuff is like very easily debunked and not true. But if you're a Harvard educated politician who doesn't live in the real world, it's easy to believe that. And unfortunately, a lot of our politicians in Massachusetts are people who come from the ivory tower in Harvard and aren't really in touch with the real world.
3: There's a lot of people on the streets who believe that. Like I had a friend tell me the other day that there's a bike lane in Boston. I don't know which one he was talking about that increases traffic.
4: Right. Yeah. Yeah. The thing that increases traffic is people in cars. Like, so that has sort of become like a right wing talking point. But most people in Boston aren't part of the right wing, right? If you who actually live here don't believe that stuff. We saw that very clearly in the election that happened last year, where we had a mayoral candidate who tried to peddle those kinds of talking points and failed utterly. It did not get any traction. It was also interesting, like at this Public Improvements Commission meeting that happened this week, you know, we had about a dozen people who came out and spoke asking the city, like, what is going on, including like several Spanish speakers saying, like, what are you doing? Like, we have a street safety problem. We don't have an issue with finding parking in Day Square. This is already a neighborhood with a lot of surface parking lots and a lot of parking lots on the streets. So if you actually listen to people instead of just like listening to pundits or politicians, people are asking for these safety improvements and people are getting pretty frustrated with the mayor for not delivering them.
3: Christian, again, thank you for your article. The article is called Against Neighbors' Wishes, Boston Streets Commissioners Unanimously Vote to Eliminate Planned Bikeway Near Day Square, which feels like it could be tighter.
4: There's a lot in there.
3: Keep up the great work.
4: Thank you so much. Thanks for chatting. Take care. Okay.
1: What's happening in Boston, Nick, sounds so much like what is happening in Los Angeles with Forest Lawn Drive. And we talked about that last week, about Mayor Bass at the last second pulling a project that was ready to go into the ground, that was funded and all set to go, with this kind of nebulous argument of, well, the community's against it. And been reaching out to the community for 3 years, and the community's not against it.
2: Yeah, we went through a process, and that happened. Some community matters more than others, I guess, in some cases.
1: Yeah.
2: All right, how about a little Stacy's news?
1: Sounds good.
5: I'm Stacy with this week's news. We begin in New York City, where a horrific week of traffic violence has left three cyclists dead in separate hit-and-run crashes. Mamadou Diallo, Paulina Tekchok, and Angelo Camara were all killed by hit-and-run drivers while commuting to or from work. The tragic spike brings the city's annual cyclist death toll to 17. In response, local advocates and Families for Safe Streets led a massive protest and die-in outside City Hall on Wednesday, demanding Mayor Zoran Mamdani follow through on protected bike lanes and street redesigns. Yet while New York advocates push for infrastructure, mayors elsewhere are actively gutting it. In Como, Italy, Mayor Alessandro Rapanese announced a complete ban on bicycles in the historic city center after he was personally bumped into by an e-bike rider. Despite widespread public backlash and upcoming protests, Rapanese insists riders must dismount and walk. Meanwhile, in Los Angeles, Mayor Karen Bass is facing intense criticism from city council members and safety groups after stepping in to stall a long-planned safety project on Forest Lawn Drive. The high-speed corridor has seen 95 crashes over the last decade, but Mayor Bass caved to pressure from local business interests, blocking a project that would have reduced car lanes to install protected bike tracks. Just nearly 2 weeks ago, a speeding driver perished in a fiery crash on Forest Lawn Drive, directly across from the entrance to Mount Sinai Cemetery, a stark reminder of the exact lethal speeds redesign was meant to prevent. Finally, we head to Orange County, California, where local officials are taking an increasingly punitive approach to micromobility. Following a ban on all e-bikes for K-8 students in the Newport-Mesa Unified School District, the district attorney's office announced a first-of-its-kind e-bike buyback event. Yes, similar to what they do for guns. Next month at Angels Stadium, officials will offer up to $1,000 in gift cards to residents who turn in their e-bikes or scooters, no questions asked. The DA framed the buyback as response to safety concerns, but critics point out a glaring double standard. While four deaths in Orange County over the past year can be attributed to e-bike or e-moto riders, drivers have killed over 130 people in that same time frame. Yet local leaders continue to target the smaller and lighter vehicles while ignoring the multi-ton SUVs and trucks causing the vast majority of bloodshed on their roads.
2: We are going to the memorial for Chicken Leather at Bike Oven. We have Reverend Joe Borfo, Don Ward.
6: David Summers.
2: David.
7: Hi.
2: Looks like you had a fall.
1: Yeah, what happened?
7: I fell off my bike on Thursday night. I was racing home because I work at LADOT. And I was late to my union meeting. We were meeting at 7 o'clock on Zoom, and I was the one supposed to start the Zoom meeting. And I just probably hit a little bump, and I just crashed. And chipped my tooth. I fractured my hand.
2: Oh, man.
7: Ooh. And I only remember, like, somebody staring at me and being like, man, are you okay? What happened? And I just told them, like, I gotta start a Zoom meeting. And I ran home. And, like, my wife opened the door, and I had blood streaming down my face. And I was like, how do I operate this? You know, and then she was like, we got to go to the ER, you know.
1: Yeah.
2: People often don't realize that they need attention.
7: Yeah. They did the CT scan and all the stuff. No bleeding or anything like that. It was like minor bruising. But, you know, I wanted to share a little bit about Chicken Leather. When I first met Chicken Leather, I had been working for the city planning department. I think we had just adopted the bicycle plan. And I got recruited to work on figuring out how to implement the plan. And then at the same time, we were working on the mobility plan, or we started working on the mobility plan. You know, I was like running a couple of meetings. Chicken Leather was amongst the activists that would, you know, routinely show up. And I remember biking to a meeting somewhere with them. And, you know, I was always a little bit like guarded just because bike activists with city bureaucrats can be a little bit confrontational, or at least not very appreciative. For a lot of times, it's for good reason. But Chicken Leather said to me, no, man, you're our hero. And I was like, what? And I was like, it was like totally unnecessary and more generosity than I think I deserved at the time. But what I can tell you is that meant a lot to me to have somebody that was kind of in the trenches and wanting to make bicycling safer in LA say that to me. And it just told me everything I needed to know about Chicken Leather was that he was a very generous person.
2: Yeah.
7: You know, that gave me a big adrenaline boost of morale that I needed at the time. So, yeah, I could credit Chicken Leather for a very gracious onboarding that kind of set the tone for a very productive relationship for years to come. That ended up with the adoption of the mobility plan that led to Healthy Streets LA, that led to, I think, necessary institutional reforms. So just wanted to share that little vignette.
1: Yeah, that's a great story. Thanks for sharing that.
2: Well, thank you, David.
7: Yeah.
2: That was a good testimonial.
7: Yeah, you can take that to the bank. It's absolutely authentic.
2: Your face says authenticity.
7: Hey.
1: That's called street cred.
7: Thank you. That's what I said, too. It's great talking to you guys. I'll pass it on. Orfo.
1: Hey, Joe.
6: We're all pretty sad. You know, we lost somebody really important to the bike community. More than 20 years ago, I met him on the Midnight Riders ride, and I used to come to the original bike oven and Joseph Stray Ali's garage, where we had alley cat races, and DJ Chicken Leather had his camera in your face every second, asking you questions. Throughout the years, I've seen him be part of the bike scene with Kill Radio, and through Bike Oven as a volunteer and an activist. We got food donated from Ole Ole and Food Got Bombs. We've got people playing music in honor of Chicken. And we're playing a live stream of all of DJ Chicken Leather's shows from 2005 to 2011 on killradio.org. That shows what an effect he had on the community. The only thing I want to say is that I'm really sad that he didn't see this in person. I feel like we should have honored him while he was alive.
2: Right.
6: That brings me a lot of sadness, but it also brings me joy that we're all here to think about him. And in a way, he is here with us, and he still will be here with us. And I want to thank Paul for everything he's done. He's been so generous. He would help anyone. We need to recognize each other in the community and be together. Unification is important in these times.
1: That's a great note, Joe. Is there any more information about how old Paul was or how he died?
6: I think he's around 70 years old. Mm-hmm. The nature of his death is still uncertain.
1: Okay. Well, thank you. And thanks for organizing the memorial. I think that's one of the great things that Bike Oven does, of bringing people together. And I think you're right about let's recognize everybody in the present time rather than waiting for something like this to happen.
6: Yeah, we all need to just get together more and celebrate what we've got.
2: It looks like it would be good to be there.
6: Well, there's going to be more events that Bike Oven's doing, and we're going to continually honor him. So please come when you can.
1: Great. Joe Borfo, the Bike Oven.
2: Thanks, man. Joe. So Don
1: Ward.
7: Hi.
2: Original Midnight Rider, Wolfpack Hustle. What do you got to say about Chicken Leather?
8: Chicken Leather, dude. He was just ever positive. I've never heard Chicken Leather say a mean thing about anybody. Him with his camera, it made the ride feel more newsworthy. You know what I mean? And I want to know what happened to his hundreds of tapes, because there's some incredible memories spanning, 20 years that he documented. He documented all our fun. He was just involved in so many things, a Bike Oven, and just an all-around good guy looking out for the safety of the rides and just keeping things cool, in my experience. We had a thing together where I'd be chilling, I hear a DJ Almond Joy. That was like my silly DJ name when I went on Kill Radio or something like that a long time ago. And he just always called me DJ Almond Joy, and I'd be like, Chicken Leather. And then we just high fives and handshakes and, you know, just talk about what's going on. It's going to be missed. I'm so sad because I saw him at Ciclovia and I was riding by on my tandem and we were heading somewhere. I should have stopped to say hi. We waved at each other, but you know, you never know when people are going to exit the stage of life.
1: You echoed what Joe said about, you know, don't pass up a moment to recognize someone and their achievements and their involvement in this movement. So that's right on.
8: Everybody at some point needs their flower, including you guys. Bike Talk, man. How long has Bike Talk been going? Like, Chicken Leather was the original
9: co-host, right?
2: Yes. I don't know. Crazy. You said since 2006 the other day. I don't know the exact time we started, but why not make it 2006? 20 years.
9: 20 years,
1: baby.
9: Well, you guys are doing a great job.
2: On the shoulders of giants. Thank you, Chicken Leather.
1: Yeah.
2: We love you.
9: Yeah, rest in peace, brother. Rest in peace.
1: Thanks, Don.
9: All right, guys.
2: And that was Bike Talk. If you have a story, a tip, or a topic, head over to biketalk.org and send us a message. Talk again next week.

0: I'm Dr. Anthony Lizerwitz, and this is Climate Connections. Jonathan Klein says the students he met at a climate protest in 2019 were angry. He had taken his daughter and her friends to a school strike in San Francisco, where thousands of students were protesting for climate action. He says the kids were frustrated with adults for not doing more when they have the power to do so, and for not preparing students for a climate-altered future.
1: It was like the rage that I heard from them, you know, the outrage and the clarity that this has to change.
0: Klein had spent years working in education, but after the protest, he started learning more about climate change. And soon he co-founded the nonprofit Undaunted K-12, which advocates for climate action in schools.
1: If our goal is to prepare young people for the future, then rising generations' futures are going to be deeply shaped by extreme weather and climate change, and in fact are already being shaped and disrupted by extreme weather. And so this is not somebody else's work, this is our work.
0: His group promotes climate education for students, tracks the impact of extreme weather on schools, and helps schools become more efficient with new HVAC systems and other appliances. So both schools and students are better prepared for some of the challenges of climate change. Climate Connections is produced by the Yale Center for Environmental Communication. 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
4: Welcome to Native America Calling. I'm Sean Spruce. Millions of people across the country are starting to lose access to food assistance because of new federal cuts, along with states' reactions to those cuts. Arizona, home to 22 federally recognized tribes, saw its food assistance enrollment drop by half. Most other states won't see the consequences of the cuts until after the coming election. We'll hear how tribes are working to keep access to food for their citizens most in need. That's after the news.

0: This is National Native News. I'm Jill Freitas. The Inupiaq village of Shungnak in northwest Alaska likely has the questionable distinction of having the most expensive gasoline in the United States. The Alaska Beacon reports that the price climbed to $26.82 a gallon last week, more than six times the national average of $4.10 a gallon for regular unleaded gasoline. Glenda Douglas, who manages the village store, posted a photo of the price she paid for gas on Facebook. People questioned whether it was real. "It's very much real," she says. As a Native Corporation shareholder, Douglas received a hefty discount, but still paid more than $107 for 5 gallons of gas. Shungnak is a remote community on the Kobuk River east of Kotzebue. There are only three ways to reach the village: by snow machine in the winter, boat in the summer, or by air. Flying is the only reliable year-round transportation. This summer, low water levels disrupted barge deliveries, which forced fuel to be flown in. Those transportation costs came on top of already high prices due to the war with Iran. Douglas said gas had to be flown in twice to Shungnak this summer when barges couldn't get in. She says the spike comes as subsistence hunters prepare for their fall hunts and need gas to harvest food for their families. With classes underway in schools across the Yukon-Kuskokwim Delta, the Lower Kuskokwim School District has announced that it will not be reopening schools in the two communities hit hardest by ex-Typhoon Halong last October. KYUK's Evan Erickson has more.
1: In a letter to families sent following the board's regular meeting last week, the district said the Chief Paul Memorial School in Kipnuk and the Quigilingok School will not reopen until critical infrastructure and facility repairs are completed. The letter reads, quote, "We owe your children a school that is safe and fully ready before we ask them to walk back through the doors." In Kipnuk, where around 90% of structures were damaged or destroyed, the school was one of the few buildings to come through ex-Typhoon Halong relatively unscathed. It has since served as a base for locals and outside contractors working to rebuild the community. According to Native Village of Kipnuk President Daniel Paul, around 190 people were in the community as of Monday, a mix of people practicing subsistence and shoring up infrastructure. Nearly 1,000 people lived in Kipnuk prior to its near-total evacuation in the days following the storm. In the case of the Quigilingok School, the letter to families also cites a no-go home order put in place by the tribe's governing body that remains in effect. A representative from the Native Village of Quigilingok did not respond to a request for comment about the status of the order for this story. Nearly all of the 400 residents of Quigilingok were airlifted to Bethel after Halong damaged or destroyed an estimated 35% of structures. As of Tuesday, around 40 people remained in the community, according to the tribe. LKSD Superintendent Jason Hlasny said by email on Tuesday that the district had enrolled 60 students from Kipnuk and 55 students from Quigilingok in schools in the district as of last week. The district says it's exploring online and distance learning opportunities for any K-8 students currently residing in the communities. For high school students, the district says enrollment is available through the district's existing online learning academy and individual online learning options. An Anchorage School District spokesperson said on Tuesday that about 145 students from Kipnuk and Quigilingok are currently enrolled in Anchorage schools. Both communities' tribal members have voted to relocate since the storm. LKSD says it plans to share an update on the status of the Kipnuk and Quigilingok schools by November 1st. In Bethel, I'm Evan Erickson.
0: And I'm Jill Freitas.

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3: This is Native America Calling. I'm Sean Spruce. A major shift in food aid in Arizona has caused at least a 50% drop in that state's SNAP, or Supplemental Nutrition Assistance Program, enrollment. That's about 430,000 people going without food assistance since the same time last year. Many of those people are eligible for the program, even since changes imposed by Congress. But a breakdown in the state's ability to administer the program means thousands of people, many of them children, are falling through the cracks. Arizona is home to 22 federally recognized tribes. One estimate says one in three Navajo citizens relies on SNAP. The state is one of the first to see the consequences of the cuts to SNAP that will roll out to other states in the coming months. Today we'll get a picture of what's happening in Arizona and what it might mean for SNAP changes elsewhere. You can join us with a comment or question today by calling 1-800-996-2848. That is also 1-800-99-NATIVE. And you can also comment on our website, NativeAmericaCalling.com, and any of our social media pages such as Facebook and Instagram. Joining us now from Window Rock, Arizona, is Janie Parrish, founder and executive director of Arizona Native Vote. She is Dene, and she's been on the show many times. Good morning, Janie. Welcome back.
4: Yate bene. Thank you.
3: Yate bene to you too, Janie. Joining us from Spirit Lake, North Dakota, is Mary Green, the president of the National Association of Food Distribution Programs on Indian Reservations and the director of the Spirit Lake Tribe Food Distribution Program. She's a citizen of the Spirit Lake Nation. Hello, Mary. Welcome to Native America Calling.
5: Good afternoon.
3: Good afternoon to you as well. Joining us from Suquamish, Washington, we have Carly Griffith Hotfett. She is the executive director at the Indigenous Food and Agriculture Initiative, and she's a citizen of the Cherokee Nation. Hello, Carly. Welcome back to Native America Calling.
6: Siona God. Happy to be here.
3: Good to have you. And we have one more guest joining us from Mount Pleasant, Michigan, Michelle Estrade. She is a research associate at the Center for Human Nutrition at Johns Hopkins Bloomberg School of Public Health. Hello, Michelle. Welcome to our show.
7: Hi, Sean. Glad to be here.
3: Janie, as described, Arizona has been hit hard by changes to SNAP. What are you hearing from Native people you work with and their access to SNAP right now?
4: We have a team of organizers that have been working in communities on Navajo, Hopi, and White Mountain Apache for the last several months. And of course, a lot of our work is tied to around voting and getting folks to exercise that right. And a lot of the questions, of course, that come revolve around the issues they care about, because a lot of folks don't think that their vote matters. So this opened up an opportunity to really talk about issues like SNAP and listen to what the people were saying. And the number one issue that kept coming up, of course, since earlier this year and even before, was how difficult it was to access the Department of Economic Security and to get food benefits. All of us have relatives and friends who've been battling the system, the new guidelines, trying to get through on the phone. Our offices were closed on many tribal lands, and a lot of folks didn't understand why all of this was happening. And so the good thing about our organizers is they were able to explain why this was happening, and much of the folks saw impacts from HR 1 and other policies, and now that we're seeing them a year later, and this is what it looks like. So we've had people share that they've had to hitchhike. They were on the phone for hours to try to get through. A lot of folks, of course, may not have internet access or don't know how to do that. So there's a wide variety of problems of even just getting a phone call through to get an appointment and to follow this process, especially when staff has been cut. But this has been a very big issue that's connected to overall affordability.
3: You talk to a person who has experienced some of those challenges. Her name is Betty. Did she describe any of those situations in more detail, the specific hurdles she had to jump through and some of this other red tape?
4: Oh, absolutely. She visited with two of our matriarch organizers in the Chinle area, and she's a grandma. And she had no ride, no transportation. And because of the difficulty of actually trying to get through on the phone when she had phone service, she ended up hitchhiking to one of the nearest DES offices. And this is what folks are doing. They're trying to find rides if they don't have transportation. And when she got there, of course, limited hours, but she got there, thankfully, when it was open. And all they could give her was another 800 phone number, 800 number to call. And she said, I've been trying to call that. And really wasn't given any help or answers and had to turn right back around and hitchhike home.
3: Did she have food to eat? I mean,
4: She was getting pretty low, and she was a lot of her and another mother that we talked to. Yes, they are the main keepers of their home, so they're trying to make it last for themselves and their children or grandchildren. But they did have resources that were given to them from a variety of food banks and other groups that are doing food distribution, including ours. So, you know, we were able to provide that as a short-term solution, but we know that is not the answer. We need some real changes to be happening. So she has been in the process, I think, since she last reported. She did finally get through to an appointment and get that paperwork done. But it took a very long time to get that done.
3: Janie, part of the problem, as I understand it, is that there are new work requirements that have been enacted by Congress. However, enrolled Native American people are exempt from those requirements. So what needs to be done to make sure Native Americans receive these benefits that they're eligible for?
4: So a lot of it then comes back to the barriers that we also see in voting is accessibility to actually one-on-one person help, again, to actual hours where they can receive that help. And because of the impacts of HR 1, a lot of those restrictions have come from cutting in staff, cutting in resources, closing of offices. And so so no one is answering the phone, and they just have, especially elders or folks that don't have access to the internet, they keep saying, go online or call this number. And so we may be exempt from those requirements, but you still can't get through on the phone. You still can't get an appointment. You still can't get your application approved for a variety of accessibility reasons. And so that is really what's come down. And so when we were hearing these stories, our organizers were very smart. And not only, one, letting community members know that it's not their fault, that this is a systemic issue. And once they started showing them the articles and that this was a statewide issue, you wouldn't believe the relief on many people's faces when they were just like, I thought it was my fault. I thought I was doing something wrong. And when they would see this as a collective problem, a lot of them got angry and got upset. And Betty was one of the folks who said, okay, what can I do to help? And that was the best thing that we could hear, because we said, tell your story so we can share this with elected leaders and hopefully move the needle that way. But it comes down to just the basics of not having anybody pick up the phone, not review the application, waiting 2 to 3 months to get approval. I myself have a close relative who was in that same boat, lost a job. And this is just for the food SNAP benefits, but it's connected to unemployment. And that's even worse through a system. So both of those are connected, but highly impact our community members is just the new systems of how who isn't answering the phone, who is or who isn't approving the applications. And again, I think what we really advocated for the community members for was please open up the offices, because right now they're, many of them are still closed or limited hours in helping people through the system.
3: Let's talk about what's happening on the federal level. Supporters of these cuts to SNAP say they've wanted to root out waste and possibly fraud in the program. Do you have any way to gauge whether or not that's actually happening there in Arizona?
4: Yes and no. But the majority, from what we're seeing, a lot of these services, government services in general, whether it's, again, unemployment or food SNAP benefits, are connected, and that there is just a goal to make it harder for people to access. So there are a limited number of people taking advantage of it and using the services, or even want to just give up. And so there aren't going to be the number of people that are using these services. So that is where a lot of this comes in from. And I'm not sure how to explain this, except to when we talk to community members about why policy is so critical in understanding their role in it and their advocacy in it, their vote. Because these decisions are made by people that aren't from our communities, and we'll jump to assumption that there's all of this fraud, there's all of these negative things that are happening, when in actuality, people are just trying to feed their kids or themselves, and they just need a little bit of help to do that. And, you know, we've heard of horror stories and stereotypes of people being on it for decades or scamming the system, and that's just not true. The majority of folks are just needing to get by.
3: Janie, one more question, then we're going to have to go to break. How do you see this playing out? I mean, huge numbers of people. Will there be enough food? Will there be serious nutrition ramifications because of this? Or will this get ironed out?
4: Absolutely. I mean, this is impacting every facet of our public health, our public life. I mean, our children are going back to school already. So we're still having challenges with families that are getting enough food to eat. And so they're doing what they can. I know the food banks are doing what they can. There's been some influx of assistance from nonprofits, from churches, to try to help fill the gap. But really, this is taking the responsibility off of government and services that are supposed to be delivering these benefits. And I think that what we're seeing in our community statewide, but also just nationally, that this is angering enough people. Hopefully it's enough for them to you know, right, vote their values.
3: Short break. We'll be right back.
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3: Thank you for listening to Native America Calling. I'm Sean Spruce. We're continuing our conversation about recent changes to the Supplemental Nutrition Assistance Program, or SNAP. We're speaking with a wide range of experts today on how Native people specifically will be impacted. Do you rely on SNAP benefits? Leave a comment on our social media pages. 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Are the changes too drastic? Or maybe you think it's time to do away with SNAP to reduce people's reliance on federal aid. Either way, we'd love to hear from you today. Give us a call. Join us. The number is 1-800-996-2848. Our next guest, Carly Griffith-Hotvet, is the executive director at the Indigenous Food and Agriculture Initiative. She is based in Oklahoma, and she's a citizen of the Cherokee Nation. And Carly, we just heard about Arizona's struggles with the changes to SNAP. What are the issues in Oklahoma?
6: So the issues in Oklahoma are a little bit different than what Arizona is experiencing. You know, Arizona decided to cut a whole bunch of state employees that were tasked with administering SNAP. Oklahoma isn't in as dire of a situation as that. I think up to a third of employees in Arizona that were administering the program were cut. And while we have seen, you know, reduction in staffing across state agencies, the biggest issue that we're looking at in Oklahoma is whether or not the legislature is going to be able to or choose to raise enough money to be able to meet the increased cost shares that were passed through H.R. 1, otherwise known as the Big Beautiful Bill. Currently, states have to pay a 50% cost share to administer the program. That is going to increase to 75%. And for the first time ever, states will have a responsibility to have a cost share related to the benefit portion that's actually paid out. That benefit increase is going to be exponentially increased, and many states either will not be able to or will choose not to raise enough funds or allocate funds to meet that cost share. So there is a very real possibility that some states like Oklahoma that are low tax states and will not raise revenues for issues like this, that SNAP will go away.
3: Do you see any situation possibly where Oklahoma political leaders will urge tribes to share in some of that cost share since it's going up 25%?
6: Yes, there has been some discussion and some proposed legislation. One piece of legislation was to create a revolving fund in order to raise funds to private funds rather than from tax-based revenues or other state revenues to support that cost share increase. That one was specific to the summer EBT program. It did not pass, but within that component, there was discussion about soliciting fundraising from tribes to contribute to that. In the instance of summer EBT, Oklahoma declined to administer, citing the cost of the cost share at 50% for that program. And so tribes, Chickasaw Nation and Cherokee Nation, and in partnership with Muscogee Nation, chose to administer summer EBT themselves. It is unlikely that tribes will be able to contribute enough funding to make up the increased cost share requirement for the benefit portion or administration of those SNAP increases because there's so much more participation in that program.
3: Okay. And an increase from 50% to 75% with the cost share, what are we talking about in terms of dollars?
6: So that's for the administration side. I think the biggest hurdle for that is the benefit cost share. We've seen numbers over $90 million for 1 year of administration for that program. And some states have, you know, higher considerations. The cost share for the benefit portion is calculated based on the state's error rate. And that error rate is based on overpayments, underpayments, and just the state's, you know, non-administering that program. If you have a higher error rate, you pay a higher percentage of the cost share. Oklahoma, based on its most recent, you know, error rate, finds itself in the highest tier. And so that's the highest cost share increase rate. If you have a lower cost share, that's based on a lower fraud rate or mistake rate or error rate. Arizona okay. is interesting. Oh, sorry. Go ahead.
3: No, go ahead. I'm sorry. This is interesting. Please continue.
6: Sure. Arizona is interesting because the way that they are, you know, having all these challenges with folks being able to or not being able to get enrolled in the program or get the interviews or documentation that they needed because they can't reach anybody on the phone because there aren't sufficient staff. Those scenarios, the failure to enroll people who are eligible, are not considered a component of the error rate per the Big Beautiful Bill that was passed. And so it really shows kind of what the considerations and intent are for whether, you know, what an error rate actually is. Is it any mess up or is it just any mess up that would actually pay people that shouldn't have it versus not enrolling people that should have it?
3: Okay. Yeah. Carly, how about Native Americans outside of Oklahoma, outside of Arizona and the rest of the country? How important is SNAP?
6: So Native Americans experience rates of food insecurity higher than almost any other population. A lot of that's due to our relegation to, you know, reservations and depressed economic conditions and difficulty in securing sufficient employment. We also tend to live a little bit more communally, and so we have more people in our households that we take care of. We see similar, you know, situations. While there is the exemption for Native peoples when it comes to the work requirements, one of the problems that we see there is there's no explicit definition of who qualifies or what type of documentation is acceptable. There was a recent rule that was administered by the Food and Nutrition Administration that was promulgated under the Biden administration that did not allow for SNAP workers to visually identify somebody by race. We know that Indigenous peoples as a demographic tend to be of more mixed race than any other population. And so that can really result in a lot of errors of somebody incorrectly coding an applicant on a race-based distinction rather than considering their eligibility as a tribal citizen or a tribal descendant and having the appropriate documentation to refer to.
3: Okay. Carly, all this policy is really fascinating, but I'm also thinking about just somebody listening to the show right now, a Native person maybe struggling to put food on the table, or even a tribe trying to navigate these changes. What's your advice?
6: Well, we know that when people aren't eligible for SNAP, they'll look for other opportunities or other, you know, nutrition programs. Many tribes have their own tribally funded programs that they offer for, you know, food support.

0: director of Spirit Lake Tribal Food Distribution Program. And Mary, you have extensive experience with these issues and these programs we're talking about today. How is FIDPR different than SNAP? And is it affected by these changes that we're discussing today?
1: Good afternoon. Yes, the SNAP changes will always affect the food distribution program. During COVID, the increases in SNAP benefits resulted in a reduction of people participating in FDIPR because they received more maximum benefits no matter what. And so during that time frame, we statistically at Spirit Lake dropped down 60%. Now that the changes are slowly being implemented in the SNAP guidelines, we're seeing up to an 80% increase in participation here. So statistically across the country, we plateaued and then we picked up. So during the government shutdown, there was zero benefits released in October. And so a lot of those participants that were not receiving benefits were kind of in a catch-22 situation because technically they were certified in SNAP, so therefore they're not eligible for FDIPR. So at Spirit Lake, our tribe made an emergency purchase order for those SNAP recipients, which the food distribution program ended up assisting, and the SNAP agency, our local SNAP agency, assisted us in allowing those participants to get a voucher to hold them out, help them through. They were eventually, the benefits were released, but it's a real hardship.
0: Mm-hmm. Well, it sounds like FDIPR then has offered some sort of a cushion for tribal members during this new SNAP reality, but that's only short term. About how long can those additional benefits be applied?
1: They always have a choice. They can either, stick with SNAP and the extended work requirements, the reductions, or they might be eligible for FDIPR. The concerning part to FDIPR is the national warehouse. Are they going to have enough food? We had a warehouse crisis several years ago that resulted in empty warehouses across the country, and the procurement challenges of ordering influxes of food doesn't always happen. And so it's very uncertain times, and the unknown is yet to be seen.
0: All right. Thank you, Mary. I want to bring in another guest who just joined us. He's in Tucson, Arizona, Julian Hernandez, chairman of the Pascua-Yaqui tribe. Good morning, chairman. Welcome to our show today.
2: Yes, I'm Julian Hernandez, chairman of the Pascua-Yaqui tribe, and I'm glad to be here with y'all. Hopefully y'all having a good day today.
0: We're doing okay. I'm so happy you can join our conversation. We were talking about Arizona earlier. What can you tell us about the current situation with your own tribal citizens and their access to food aid right now?
2: Well, that's one of the difficulties and challenges that we had. The SNAP is extremely important for the Pascua-Yaqui families, particularly the households that have children and elders. Individuals that are disabled, so working with these families, it was a very hard, challenging in trying to get their needs met, with this issue that we're running into with this federal government. So we continue to support them in any way that we can, with our social services department, trying to reach the needs and making sure that they have what they need to sustain themselves for living.
0: Food aid was also an issue last November during the federal government shutdown, and I know that your tribe worked to fill in those gaps. Is there anything that the tribe can do now to alleviate some of these concerns?
2: Well, we definitely have the program that we have is with social services. We continue to work with other entities to make sure that we have the food supplies that we might need again, so that's one of the things that hit us tremendously because of the fact that we had to buy in order for us to meet their needs of the individuals that were on SNAP.

0: By pausing it, it caused a trickle effect with all the families, and it continues to affect the students, the children, you know. So we just wanted to make sure that our members were fully supplied and given what they were needing in order for them to progress and continue with their lives without being interrupted.
1: Chairman, you and other tribal leaders in Arizona have been in talks with Governor Katie Hobbs. What is state leadership saying about the situation?
0: Definitely, they're trying to work with us and making sure that we continue to give them the information they need as far as reaching these families that are in need. We will continue to push and actually fight for our members and continue to get the support that they actually need, especially from Katie Hobbs. And she has responded tremendously with us, so we continue to work with her.
1: Do you have any advice for tribes in other states where these cuts will soon be enacted in the coming weeks and months?
0: Yes, definitely got to prepare for the needs of your members in order for them to sustain themselves. I know that the dependability of the federal government right now is not perfect, but we want to advise any tribes to get prepared and continue to help their members in any way that they can.
1: All right, Chairman, I know your time is limited. Do you need to run, or can I ask you one more question?
0: You can ask me one more question.
1: Okay, thank you so much. I want to know what kind of gains have been made in recent years with strengthening food sovereignty programs there for your people, because I know you're really proactive.
0: Yes, we're definitely working on a lot of programs that we have for seeds. You know, we have the Tortuga Ranch is called in the Mochi Ranch, where we developed a program where we're developing our own fruit products that we're growing ourselves in order for us not to get hit on trying to purchase these items. We're working with social services, and it's our own members that are working this program. So it's helping us tremendously where we're not losing a lot of money because our members are stepping up and helping us grow these products.
1: Chairman Julian Hernandez of the Pascua Yaqui Tribe, really appreciate you spending time with our listeners today. I want to go back to Mary Green up in Spirit Lake, North Dakota. And Mary, what's your advice or what types of tips can you offer to other tribes that might be struggling right now with some of these food distribution issues?
2: I guess I would recommend that they reach out to their food banks and work with their food distribution program staff and offer alternative delivery methods if they can. Food banks, Feeding America is a great resource, and we've used them during the warehouse shutdown. Just always have a safety net. I guess that's the most important thing. I guess I always have plan A, plan B, plan C. So just have those resources. However you can access them, try to find them.
1: In food banks, like you mentioned earlier, there are challenges whether or not there's just enough food being manufactured or being distributed. I'm interested to know how much or to what extent food banks can really fill in this loss and these SNAP benefits we're talking about. I'm just listening to some of these conversations with our guests in Arizona and Oklahoma, and we're talking about lots and lots of money here and really just an enormous amount of food.
2: Well, ironically, the U.S. produces the most food in the world, and we have the most food waste. And how do we bridge that gap? I think that's crucial to know. And a GAO study was done on Fidipper, and 7 out of 10 Native Americans face food insecurity. What are those numbers going to increase? The goal is to decrease them, but it sounds like we're in for a challenge, and so meeting the needs of those food insecure people is always at the forefront. It's more important now than ever.
1: 7 out of 10 Native Americans experiencing food insecurity. We heard that just now from our guest, Mary Green. We're going to take a short break. We'll come back. We'll continue this conversation with our other guests. And we're also going to bring Michelle Estrade into the conversation up in Mount Pleasant, Michigan. So stay with us.
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1: 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I am your host, Sean Spruce. Let's continue now with our conversation about SNAP, the Supplemental Nutrition Assistance Program. 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Michelle Estrade joins us now from Mount Pleasant, Michigan. She is a research associate at the Center for Human Nutrition at Johns Hopkins Bloomberg School of Public Health. And Michelle, hello again. Thanks for joining the show. I want to talk about your research of tribally administered WIC programs and also federal food assistance in Native American communities. Can you give us an overview of how subsidized food access is used by Native American people?
5: Sure, yeah. I have been for the last 5 years or so working specifically with the Navajo Nation WIC program, and that's the Supplemental Nutrition Assistance Program for specifically for women, infants, and children. And what we've been doing is kind of trying to make sure that people on the Navajo Nation can access their food benefits in the same ways that people across the country can, especially in more urban areas, as these food assistance programs continue to modernize. And the idea behind having electronic benefit cards, these credit card like things that are used in both the SNAP and the WIC program, or online shopping and delivery. Now, since the pandemic, a lot of people have moved into the world of online grocery shopping and delivery, and that's great. That's a really important way that people should be able to access their benefits. But even though it's allowed in those programs now, people in very rural areas don't often get to enjoy those ways of accessing food because there is no such thing as delivery out there on the reservation. Or, for example, some of the rural gas stations or trading posts where people go to use their benefits, now that it's all through these electronic credit card type things, it means that the stores themselves have to have modern cash registers, and they have to have an internet connection to be able to process those benefits. Okay. And so for some people, it's kind of you don't know if you're going to the store that day and the wind's blowing in the wrong direction and the internet connection is bad there, you might not be able to use your benefits. And so we're working on, how can we improve that situation, specifically trying to implement online ordering and food delivery in the WIC program on the Navajo Reservation.
1: Okay. Michelle, the transition to electronic access of food benefits, has that had an effect possibly on examples or situations of fraud? Because I know back in the day when it was the stamps, it was really easy for people just to sell those to other people or use them as barter. Is that as easy to do now with electronic cards and other such methods?
5: People will always find a way, but I think it's really not the case for most people. You can have, what's really nice about these electronic benefits cards is that, if you're the caregiver in your home, you can have another authorized user who can, if it's someone else who's going to the grocery store that day and you only have one car or maybe have to share with another family, You can make those kind of arrangements so that your EBT card can be used in that way to still be able to get food for your family. And so I think, you know, most people use it for good.
1: Okay. Michelle, we learned earlier that a big part of the problem in some of these states, it has to do with these error rates. So it's possible that a person could get too many benefits, more benefits than they actually qualify for, or fewer benefits. It could be the opposite. But do you have any information about why that's a key issue, these error rates?
5: It's a key issue, I think, from the political perspective, because they want to make it a point of contention, basically. They want to be able to point out, you know, heaven forbid someone get more than they were allowed. And there's this very kind of extreme focus on deservingness overall in this country, I think, and who deserves the benefits and make sure that you can prove that you deserve that. And so there's, you know, it stems from that. Let's make absolutely sure that nobody gets more than they deserve. And I think in reality, the what we call error rates are not, you know, not necessarily always from people getting more than they deserve. It can be, any number of small errors in the bookkeeping, but it's used to kind of inflame opinions.
1: Michelle, what about the stigma that could be associated with food benefits? And unfortunately, I've seen that just in my own family and in my own community. Somebody is on these benefits and there is sometimes other people will view them and they'll think less of them for that. Is that changing at all? Or are there people maybe, it sounds like in some ways, kind of stoking some of that stigma for political gain?
5: Yeah, I mean, absolutely. That's true. But, and I've heard from a lot of benefit recipients that, you know, they do feel stigma, but some of the things that are really helping have been, for example, now the electronic benefits transfer cards that look just like a credit card and you can't really tell the difference. You know, if you're out and about shopping, it looks just like any other credit card. This newer move towards online shopping and delivery of foods is really important in the sense that people, you know, especially in the WIC program, where there are only a certain, you know, very specific set of healthy foods that contain key nutrients for maternal and child health that are allowed on your benefits. And so sometimes if people, you know, get up to the cash register and realize that they had this slightly wrong size of a certain product, or, you know, a different, it was the whole wheat versus white bread, and they didn't realize that there was a difference there and it doesn't qualify on your benefits. There's a lot of stigma around, you know, the cash register. You've got a line there behind you, and you either have to go back and change it for the right one, or you have to pay out of your pocket. And so there's always been a lot of kind of anxiety and stigma around those in-person shopping situations. And so this, this move towards online, to the extent that we can make it possible, I think will help as well with that.
1: Okay. Michelle, what do you think is in store here, and what should tribes and Native American SNAP recipients be prepared for throughout the country?
5: This is going to be hard. I mean, we've seen this similar situation less than a year ago, as you said. It was difficult. It's terrifying for families to, you know, face the prospect of not being able to pay for their foods, or having to make the decision whether they pay for their foods or for their electricity. I think, you know, there are some things that can be done in terms of advocacy. What I would love to see is even though the SNAP program technically cannot be administered by tribes right now, unless a state was deemed to have improperly administered it, there are plenty of examples of other programs within the USDA food programs. FDIPR, for example, does 638 demonstration projects, which, you know, allow the tribe to make the decisions around what they're going to do with that money. Same thing. So the U.S. Forest Service has recently implemented some 638 demonstration projects that allow the tribe to take control of the money and the decisions around how that program is going to be administered. And I think that would be a great thing to advocate for in SNAP, because, you know, we've seen for decades, we've seen that in the healthcare arena, tribes that administer their own health clinics do so really successfully and to the benefit of their citizens. And if we look at food as medicine, you know, really, really it is. And so this could be, you know, a really great way for tribes to care okay. for their citizens with food.
1: Thanks, Michelle. Mary Green, I want to get your thoughts. Any experience with 638 programs with regard to tribal self-governing food distribution?
2: Yes, Spirit Lake participates in the self-determination project, and we've been very successful. It's been the take rates have been tremendous. We went from less than 200 units per month to over 4,000, including the increase in participation and the adjusted take rates too. So it's been a wonderful part of our food package. So we're able to offer various cuts of bison, which is one of our traditional foods. And ironically, we have to fight for and advocate for the traditional foods in our food package, and it's healthier. And so it's kind of the irony with SNAP changing to a healthier product, our healthier diet for their participants is great. But at the same time, here we have to advocate for the same thing, but in a reverse situation. So it's been well received. There are multiple projects across the country that participated in it, and it's been like I said, a godsend, especially during the warehouse crisis. We were not all of our protein items we were extremely low on, where we had the bison, different choices of bison to rely on during that time. So it really helped us get us through those hard times.
1: Okay. Mary, why has it been a challenge to implement traditional foods such as bison? Is it a regulation issue, or why the pushback?
2: It's a pilot project, so it's not fully funded by the government. And so we have to go to Congress and ask for reallocation of those funds. So it's not permanent. And the food distribution program has the highest healthy eating index of all USDA programs. So we offer some really great foods. And I know that we've advocated for a potential on tribal reservations, a pilot where maybe we could utilize SNAP and FDIPR together and offer them so they can coexist in the same food space. I think there are many alternatives that the government can come up with, and they're all 100% sourced within the confines of the U.S. Everything's domestically grown. And so the bison that we receive is produced 28 miles south of Spirit Lake, and we send our bison down there to be processed, and it's packaged and back in the warehouse in a short time. So it doesn't get any fresher than that when it comes to the self-determination grants. They're all locally sourced.
1: Thanks, Mary. Michelle, I'm going to go back to you. I'm going to give you the last word because we're going to have to wrap up the show here in about another minute and a half. I'm wondering, Michelle, if this situation right now, this moment in time, maybe it's an opportunity to serve as a baseline with how research is performed on SNAP and maybe just in terms of how the overall program is facilitated and evaluated going forward. What's your thought? Do you see opportunity here?
5: Yeah, lots of opportunities, of course, in looking at, you know, how people interact with the program when it's difficult to utilize those benefits. We learn a lot. What I also think is really important is that, you know, we've mentioned, Mary was mentioning the issue with food security. And, you know, in the research world, we're just starting to understand that, you know, there's food security, which means you have enough food to, you know, to stay alive, which is really important. But we're shifting into this new concept of nutrition security, which means you have enough healthy food to keep you alive and well. And that's so important. And I think as we start to see the some of the restrictions around what kinds of foods you're allowed to have in SNAP, which are, you know, it's meant to improve people's diets, but I question, you know, what actual impact we'll be able to measure on people's well-being in the coming years and the actual nutrition security, how well people are.
1: Michelle, thank you for joining the show today. Along with all of our other guests, we're going to have to wrap up now. Again, we were joined by Michelle Estrade, Chairman Julian Hernandez, Carly Griffith-Hotvet, Janie Parrish, and Mary Green. Join us again tomorrow for another riveting conversation about a pressing Indigenous topic and issue. Until then, you have been listening to the one, the only Native America Calling. I'm your host, Sean Spruce. Hope you enjoy the rest of your day.

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1: Hey, welcome to the program. On the line with us, one of my favorite people, one of the people who, for whom I have extraordinary respect, Mary Trump, clinical psychologist, PhD in clinical psychology, the author of three books, including the international bestseller Too Much and Never Enough, How My Family Created the World's Most Dangerous Man. She has a great Substack newsletter. It's called The Good in Us. You can find it at marytrump.org. And it's Mary L. Trump over on Blue Sky. Mary, welcome back to the program. It's so nice to have you again.
2: It's always wonderful to be with you, Tom, even under the circumstances.
1: Indeed, indeed. I was talking a little earlier about my concern that Natalie Harp is playing kind of the role of Rasputin or Hitler's courtiers, you know, the giving Donald what he wants to hear rather than what he needs to hear. And, and you know, this latest polling is really in the crapper for him. You know him really, really well. Plus, you have the insights that come with having a PhD in clinical psychology and having been in practice. How desperate do you think he might be? And we can talk about that in the context of the elections or anything else here. And what might he do out of that desperation?
2: Yeah, it is really, really all going south for him. And we're seeing increasingly he's flailing, he's desperate, because as much as he's surrounded by the most sycophantic sycophants, like Natalie Harp, Stephen Miller, well, they're all of them at this point. Like, we don't have to single anybody out, although, of course, Natalie Harp has more access than anybody, which, as you point out, is deeply troubling. So he is, in some regards, being protected from the worst information there is out there. But it's so bad that he, even he, who has spent his entire life protecting his fragile ego from the truth of the fact that he's a loser and an incompetent, he knows that he's losing control of the narrative. And he's, one, trying to change the subject, two, trying to regain the upper hand by using his unfathomable power against those countries and individuals weaker than he is, and again, protect himself from what we can have to say at this point are mistakes of his own making. Every bad thing that's happening to him right now is down to him.
1: Yeah. So, I mean, there's been a lot of speculation about things he might do. Apparently, there has been a discussion in the White House about using a tactical nuclear weapon against Iran. He has cut off Ukraine from any kind of weaponry that might protect them from Putin. Where is that going to go? And then, of course, we've got this whole thing where he's trying to rig the election. Do you think that we might hit a point where Donald Trump simply says, okay, that's it, the democracy's over, I'm declaring a state emergency, this is the end of it?
2: Yeah, Tom, I think it's really interesting that we are finally at the point that some of us were warning about back in 2020. Mm-hmm. There is nothing Donald won't do to protect himself. And it's funny, when we did have those conversations six very long years ago, we were often met with incredulity. I said, listen, if Donald thinks he's going down, he'll take everybody with us. And people would laugh and say, you cannot possibly be serious. And here we are, where we have to have this conversation on a much broader scale, because he is not just signaling, he is telling us what he'll do. And I think the simplest way to understand Donald at this point is to understand that there's no such thing as worst. He will always get worse. He will always do the next worst thing, whether that is a tactical nuclear weapon in Iran, abandoning our ally Ukraine, which, quite frankly, he did a long time ago, or using the power of the presidency to declare martial law and cancel an election he knows his party is going to lose.
1: An old friend of mine, I used to, Armin Lehman was a dear friend of mine back in the 80s. We traveled around the world for a couple of years together. We were working at that time, and, well, it's a whole long story. But anyhow, Armin was the 16-year-old Hitler youth who delivered the news to Hitler that the war was lost. And he wrote a book about it, in fact, that's still in print, and called In Hitler's Bunker. And Armin told me that when Hitler learned that basically the war was lost, that he ordered the German army to bomb Germany, to kill his own people, because he felt that they had failed him, not that he had failed Germany. Is there enough of a correspondence between Hitler's psychological profile and Trump's that we might see a day when Trump actually joins with his dear friend Vladimir Putin, who it appears that every 2 weeks since he became president, they've had at least a one-hour phone conversation, and turns against America?
2: You can argue that happened a long time ago. Almost every domestic and national security move Donald has made benefits Putin. I don't want to say Russia, because, as you point out, Putin doesn't care about the Russian people any more than Donald cares about the American people. Right. Donald is, I think, the equivalent of doing what Hitler did, which was start to destroy infrastructure. He is bankrupting our farmers. He is making it impossible for Americans to afford basic necessities like gas and food. He is destroying our alliances. He is engaging in the kinds of toxic masculinity that is designed to unravel the fabric of an evolved society. Every single thing this man does is to the detriment of the American people, it's to the detriment of American democracy, and to the benefit of countries that used to be our most dangerous enemies, like Russia, like North Korea. So, yeah, I think he's well on his way to committing to the kind of project Hitler aspired to.
1: Wow. I mean, that's that's worse than I had considered. But it makes perfect sense. And I've been speculating for years that, you know, Trump was either afraid of or in the pocket of Putin specifically, or the KGB, you know, the FSB more broadly. For those very reasons that you just outlined, how do we best respond to this, both as a country and individually? And how do we discuss this with our friends and neighbors who may not be paying careful attention to the news?
2: Well, I'll answer the second part first, to the extent I can, because that is a very difficult question. I think the truth of the matter is that in certain parts of the country, only friends and neighbors and family can have the kinds of discussions that need to be had. And I know that it feels risky. I know a lot of people have lost family and friends because of Donald Trump's involvement in politics, which is, you know, sort of an ancillary knock-on effect of putting somebody as divisive as he is in power. Mm-hmm. But I think I think we need to make it less about policy and more about who we are and who we want to be. And I think instead of saying to people, listen, he's doing all these horrible things and you're supporting it, we need to start putting the ball in their court and asking questions. Is it okay with you that this government is killing American citizens in American streets? Is it okay with you that they are making it impossible for people to feed their families? There's a whole long list of questions that can be asked, that ask the ones that resonate the most with the person you're trying to have that conversation with, right? Mm-hmm. As to the other part, what can we as a country do? The most obvious basic thing, we need to make sure that in November, the American people make it as clear as it can possibly be that this regime is unacceptable. We reject the kinds of fascism and corruption and anti-democratic, small d democratic hostilities this regime represents. We reject all of these things entirely and wholesale, and we will put into power the kinds of people who understand what's going on, how important accountability is, and that the United States of America has to expend much of its efforts going forward strengthening our alliances and, quite frankly, making up for all of the horrific things the Trump regime and the Republican Party have been allowed to do to our to our country and to our allies.
1: Yeah, we really need to be having that conversation. I'm curious your thoughts on John Roberts, Sam Alito, Clarence Thomas going along with Trump's mail-in voting purge, because they're terrified. You know, Sheldon Whitehouse on this program came out and said, you know, I want to drag him in front of Congress, that their own corruption will be exposed. I'm curious if you have any thoughts on that.
2: Yeah, John Roberts has so much to answer for, starting with Citizens United. This corrupt, illegitimate supermajority of the Supreme Court needs to be held in front of Congress. Alito, Thomas, and Roberts all need to be impeached, as far as I'm concerned.
1: Yeah, and there's a you know, a growing sentiment to that effect. So, you know, we'll see how all this plays out. I think that my sense of it, and I'd love to get your thoughts, is that we're on the cusp of either a great progressive revival or turning into a total fascist country. Your thoughts?
2: Those are the options right now. And I tell people whenever I can, it is often in the darkest moments in our history that we are able to make the most fundamental change for the better. So let's look at it that way. Let's pick the first option, please. And the only way we do that is to get these corrupt fascists out of power.
1: That's true. And it happens about every 80 years. The American Revolution, you know, and 80 years later, the Civil War, 80 years after that, the Republican Great Depression. And now we're 80 years out from the end of World War II. It's like history is trying to tap us on the shoulder or something. I don't get it. Mary Trump, the brilliant Mary Trump. Mary, thanks so much for dropping by. It's always great talking with you, and I always learn something. Thank you. It's great having you with us.
2: Thank you, Tom.
0: This is the Tom Hartman Program.
1: There's also the Mary Trump YouTube channel, the Mary Trump Media YouTube channel, and her website is marytrump.org.

0: My daily take today over at HartmanReport.com, that you can read and even subscribe to for free, is titled Trump's Inner Circle Panics Over Natalie as the Rasputin Parallel Gets Real. And I point out that there is this conversation going on in the White House right now, and has been ever since Trump came back into office, because Natalie has been with him for the last 5 years. She's been with him since he left his last term. They're concerned. They call it the Natalie situation. And I would argue that the word that they're trying to avoid, or the name they're trying to avoid, isn't so much Natalie as it is Rasputin. It's very clear that many of the people in the White House do not want Natalie Harp to be around Donald Trump as much as she is. When they were in Bedminster, they refused to give her a room. So she slept in the locker room, apparently on the floor. When they were in Scotland, they refused to give her a golf cart so that she couldn't hang out with Trump. So she literally ran and chased him all around the golf course from hole to hole. When Trump was going to his rape trial, his rape and defamation trial in New York City, she wanted to be by his side. And she was, by the way. But they didn't. They wouldn't give her a seat in any of the limousines in his little motorcade. And so she hopped in the trunk of one of those limousines and drove to the trial. And let's not forget her being in the food service cart. So, you know, they're generally speaking, people in the White House don't work that hard to try to prevent somebody from hanging out with the president unless they're really worried. And I think that's what's going on. I don't think, you know, that Harp is some passive little girl. I realize she's 35, but, you know, the press keeps treating her like she's a little girl with a daddy obsession. She's not. She's a grown-ass woman. She's 35 years old. She has strong opinions, and she has a history in right-wing propaganda operations. And now she's controlling much of what Trump sees and reads and apparently even writes on his Nazi-infested social media site. She was a host on the right-wing One America News TV network. This is the network that Rachel Maddow disclosed that they had a person on their payroll who was also on Moscow's payroll. And they sued Rachel for $10 million. She won because it was apparently true. I mean, I can't offer an opinion on that other than to say, you know, that's what happened. In 2019, she went on Fox so-called News and claimed that Trump had saved her life by signing this right-to-try law that allowed experimental drugs to be more liberally used. But the Washington Post dug into that and found she had bone cancer, and she was treated with a drug that cured her. But the Washington Post dug into it and found that, number one, she had started her bone cancer treatment 2 months before Trump signed that executive order, that right-to-try order, and that the drug that she was given had already been approved by the FDA. It wasn't approved for bone cancer. She got it off-label, but that had nothing to do with the right-to-try law. So she kind of made up the story, apparently, according to the Washington Post. But if Trump loved it. He got her to speak at the 2020 Republican convention. She told the story again about how Trump saved her life. And, you know, it was off to the races from there. She went to One America Network and then to Trump. Now, the Rasputin part of this is what concerns me. Rasputin was a peasant monk who got in tight with the Romanov family, Tsar Nicholas II and Alexandria, his wife. They had a son who was hemophiliac, easy bleeding. And Rasputin apparently talked them out of giving him aspirin, which was a good idea. Don't give him aspirin. And so they thought that this monk had cured or healed their son or helped him out. And he became basically their sole source of information. So a couple of years later, when the Russian Revolution happened and the revolutionaries, the Bolsheviks, showed up at their Winter Palace to murder the entire family, they were shocked because Rasputin had kept telling them, oh, the people are not that pissed off at you. The people are not revolting. A dear friend of mine, Armin Lehman, I worked with Armin back in the 80s. We traveled around the world together for 2 years. And Armin was the 16-year-old courier who brought Hitler the news that the war was lost. He was in the Hitler Youth. And, you know, he told me that Hitler on that day was still, you know, had maps in front of him with little toy soldiers all over them. He was, you know, his people around him were not telling him that the war was lost. Armin was there when Hitler committed suicide, when he killed himself. And Armin wrote a book about it. You can find it on Amazon.com. It's called In Hitler's Führer Bunker. So my concern is that Trump is getting the same filtered information that caused the Romanov family to not realize that the Russians were revolting against them and caused Hitler to not realize that the war was lost. And that is a danger, not just to Donald Trump, but also and not just to the GOP, although I think increasingly Republicans and people in the White House are realizing it. But it's also a danger to our republic that Trump thinks that everybody loves him. She's apparently feeding him the polls that accurately show that 80% of Republicans and 93% of MAGA Republicans still say they support Trump. So that's all he's looking at. He's not looking at the fact that his general support, you know, that the MAGA faction of the Republican Party has just shrunk and shrunk and shrunk and shrunk and shrunk. And, you know, his actual support is around 33%. This is, I think, something we should all be very concerned about. Apparently, Susie Wiles is. Omar in Herndon, Virginia. Hey, Omar, what's on your mind today?
1: Trump insider trading. That is a very well-documented crime, right? There's evidence.
0: Yeah.
1: He can be impeached on that.
0: Yes, I agree.
1: So what's bringing me to my point? Why is it Hakeem Jeffries meeting with Jared Kushner for 2 hours in New York secretly on behalf of Trump?
0: God only knows.
1: I don't like it, Tom.
0: Nobody likes it. That's why Hakeem Jeffries did that god-awful video yesterday with a too big green baseball cap on going, "We're going to hold him accountable. Don't worry. I'm not wimping out on you." You know, my word's not his, but that was the essence of it. You know, he's in deep trouble for this.
1: And every time a journalist asks him about impeachment, he starts fumbling. He starts talking about something else completely.
0: You know,
1: we're being asked to go out and vote, take the House, and then you're going to meet with him secretly. I don't want this man to be the Speaker of the House. I'm sorry, but yeah. he has failed. And from now on, I will do everything in my control to make sure he's not a Speaker of the House. This is unacceptable.
0: Yeah.
1: This is not,
0: I would rather see a genuine progressive and a real fighter in that position as Speaker of the House. That said, you know, the Democratic Party does things the way that they do things, and he will, in all probability, be the Speaker of the House. But we'll see. Omar, thanks. I share your opinion. Thank you very much. Rob in Apple Valley, California. Hey, Rob, what's on your mind today?
2: Hey, you know, I would like to revisit what you said about Rasputin. I can't remember who you were talking about, you know, because, man, there's just so much information you got going on. But as far as I recall, you know, reading about Rasputin years ago, it was like he had the most influence over the Tsarina.
0: That's correct.
2: Which would be, the equivalent over, like, the First Lady, if you will, and stuff, you know.
0: Mm-hmm.
2: And that was a whole other thing. But one other thing that struck me about this when I was reading about this was the name. How Rasputin got his name, right? And while I was on hold, I got this book out, right? You know, and it says Rasputin's last name comes from a shameful word, Rasputa, right? And it's like the name Rasputin comes from the common noun Rasputa, an immoral, good for nothing person. Then there's a Russian name, right?
0: Oh, really?
2: Anyways. Yeah, yeah. So I was thinking about this. Yeah, this is in a book called The Rasputin File by Edward Radzinski, you know.
0: Mm-hmm.
2: And it's pretty interesting, you know. I haven't read it for many years. I should revisit it, you know, seeing Rasputin's name's coming back up, right, you know.
0: Yeah.
2: But I always thought about this, you know. Even when I was reading about this 15 years ago, whenever it was, you know, you take the R-A off Rasputin, then what do you got? You got Putin. An immoral character that is like doing this, you know, or
0: that's
2: that, you
0: right.
2: know.
0: Rasputin. Wow.
2: Yeah. So I just thought I'd throw that at you, you know. It's the first time I've ever called you, you know, but I thought
0: that's
2: you'd
0: fascinating.
2: Be interested in that.
0: Yeah.
2: You
0: put an RAS in front of Vladimir's name and he becomes Rasputin. That's amazing.
2: Oh, yeah.
0: Thank you,
2: yeah,
0: Rob.
2: But I should be influenced. Hey, you're welcome. You know,
0: I learn something every day from my listeners. I really appreciate it. Thank you, Rob.
2: I hope to call you again sometime. You're welcome.
0: Look forward to it. Thanks. Lori in Ocala, Florida. Hey, Lori, what's on your mind today?
3: Hey, Tom. I'm convinced that the intent of this administration is to put a siphon under the lower 90% and enact policies and schemes to drain the wealth of the accounts of the non-Uber wealthy.
0: Mm-hmm.
3: And I
0: agree.
3: Think that has been and has always been. They, of course, are assisted by Russell Vogt, who helped get rid of a lot of the civil service, and of course, Stephen Miller, who mm-hmm. is the exporter-in-chief. And I say, how do we convey this thought to our neighbors, to our friends, to the people that are close, even people that we meet in stores and libraries? I say, based on the BBC, they refer to the British corrupt police as bent coppers.
4: Mm-hmm.
3: Once we start talking about bent coppers, you can easily make a segue to, you know, kind of like our bent politicians and our bent judges. I mean, why take SNAP away from kids? I mean, what, for those taxes, for the wealthy?
4: Yeah.
3: You can put everything into real simple terms and not have a name like Trump or anybody else's name. Just say simply, look at this. Look what's going on with our schools or our hospital. How come they have cancer and don't have any assistance? Little things like that. And anybody can do it if they just simplify it to a little moral story.
4: Yeah, I get it. I think, though, that we can just use the word corrupt. And I mean, corruption, Alexei Navalny ran the Anti-Corruption Foundation. You know, that made him popular.
3: Yeah, we could do that.
4: Zelensky campaigned against corruption in Ukraine. He used the word corruption. I get what you're saying, though, Lori. And I think, though, we need to put an adjective in front of Republican whenever we're discussing these people. Lori, thank you. Well said. Well said. Thank you. Dave in Federal Way, Washington. Hey, Dave, what's on your mind today?
5: Look, this whole thing, Radcliffe has been running this whole thing. We've got to ask ourselves, why did Trump and Hegseth so deviate from the plan to do regime change in Iran? Okay, and there's only one logic. They're not that stupid, okay, first off, because I already heard about the brain drain and the four-star generals being relieved by Hegseth. Yes, that's part of it. But the bigger part of it, I believe, is they knew economic trouble was coming to America, and they wanted to distract people, and they thought it would be an easy distraction.
4: Hmm.
5: Okay, here's the problem with Iran. Everyone keeps comparing Iran to Ukraine. Here's the difference. Iran, the terrain in Iran is extremely complex. We've known this for years, Tom, for years. Do you honestly believe that Trump and Hegseth did not know the Strait of Hormuz would be closed?
4: Well, we learned from the Washington Post yesterday that he was told that by multiple officials, including Tulsi Gabbard, his DNI, in meetings in the Situation Room. They told him what would happen. He said, I'll do it anyway.
5: Well,
4: the guy's an idiot.
5: Yes, he doesn't understand the implications. The difference is Ukraine, the terrain is very disadvantageous. Ukraine has a terrain problem.
4: It's pretty much all flat, whereas Iran is pretty much all mountainous. Tehran is surrounded by mountains.
5: Yes.
4: It's like Denver low.
5: What we have in America, you know, the media right now, the Fourth Estate, you excluded because your theory you just gave is the best I've heard. It's more than a hypothesis. It's a theory, and I hope you never get tired of recounting it. But our media, our Fourth Estate, has been compromised. It's become a propagandistic arm of a nascent authoritarian state. Now, you know, I've told you, I think, the nature of the authoritarian state. I told you my opinion, but hey, bottom line, it's a nascent authoritarian state. America is. Mm-hmm. And Russia and China must make it more than nascent. They must make it a real thing.
4: Yeah.
5: China is about to really supersize, Tom. I figured out a way to trigger MAGA, and it was totally by accident. I figured out. Ask a MAGA person if Canada is going to replace the United States as the leader of the free world. They will go postal.
4: Okay.
5: And the problem is they don't look at it the way me and you do. They think we're insulting the Fuhrer. They don't think we're insulting America.
4: Right.
5: They think we're insulting pure Trump.
4: How dare you call out, our cult leader? No, I get it. I got to move along, Dave. But you always bring something to the show. Thank you, George, in Cripple Creek, Virginia. Hey, George, what's on your mind today?
6: Hey, Tom. Interesting article in Pravda today. Washington has deployed the CIA chief. U.S. is trying to get from Russia what Kiev particularly wants, and they're saying that the visit is a full-fledged attempt

0: Ukraine and the U.S.
1: In other words, Putin doesn't trust Trump any more than anybody else does?
0: Yeah, exactly. Yeah, give him good reason, right?
1: Yeah, yeah. So this was in the Russian language. I realize you speak and read Russian. That's an amazing story, George.
0: Yeah, that's, because they had the other sources, they wouldn't say, no information on why Ratcliffe was there.
1: Mm-hmm. What's, as a former intelligence guy, what's your speculation on this?
0: I think that might be true, mm-hmm. Especially since Trump is refusing to supply Ukraine with Tomahawk or, long-range cruise missiles mm-hmm. and cut off any aid to Ukraine. So, I can see why we're trying to arrange a deal where Russia wouldn't be attacking Ukrainian energy infrastructure.
1: Well, what if it was the other way around? What if Russia had reached out to Trump and said, hey, can you, send Ratcliffe over here and let's work out a deal so that Ukraine will stop blowing us up? Because Putin's in deep trouble right now. I mean, the Russian people are pissed.
0: Ordinary Russians are having problems getting gas for their cars and, mm-hmm. Heating oil and all that kind of stuff. So I wouldn't be surprised if that was a possibility.
1: Yeah. It sure seems to me that this strategy by Ukraine, this new strategy, this started, maybe 5-6 months ago, where they started going after Russian energy infrastructure and economic infrastructure.
0: They're doing a pretty good job of it, too.
1: Oh, yeah. Taking out wild berries and what's this other one, Azos or whatever it's called, the Amazon and Walmart of Russia. Pardon?
0: I say the Russian equivalent of Amazon.
1: Yeah, exactly. That it seems to me that has been quite successful, and your average Russian, I mean, the war was coming home in that, a million casualties. It's hard to cover that up, but when you can't get your stuff from Amazon because, the warehouse got blown up, or the Russian Amazon, Wildberries.
0: Yeah, that's really hitting the ordinary Russian where it hurts.
1: Exactly. But on the other hand, the fact that they said we don't trust you guys and we're not going to negotiate with you, that's the kind of weird wrinkle in this, George.
0: Exactly.
1: Yeah.
0: Another quick item. Did you see England and France are giving, probably give Ukraine permission to produce Storm Shadow and Scalp long-range cruise missiles in the Ukraine? That would be a significant step.
1: Yeah, that would be
0: especially
1: huge.
0: Since Trump is not going to give them any Tomahawks.
1: No, he's not. He lied about that, as Trump does. I mean, he talks, he breathes, he lies. George, thank you for the call.

I've mentioned this a number of times to you over the last year, I'd say. And we bounced around with it, you know, basically for the last decade. The possibility that we could be, as a result of Donald Trump's incompetence or Donald Trump's intentional destruction of the United States federal government, of our relationships with our allies, and his bonding with dictators like Kim Jong-un and Vladimir Putin, that this could lead to World War III. And that might even be something that Donald Trump wants, either this fall or in 2 years, to influence the elections or give him the power to declare a state of emergency to stop the elections. So you've got Trump being desperate. You also have Putin being desperate. I mean, he's been indicted as a war criminal. He's 5 years into his war with Ukraine. He's lost 1 million men. He's had 1 million casualties, a couple hundred thousand dead, you know, hundreds of thousands more wounded. The Russian people are turning on him. The economy is suffering. It's a tough time. So what do dictators do when they've got their back to the wall? They tend to lash out. And I think, you know, we saw that with Trump going after Iran, and we're seeing that now with Russia. This is a report by Olga Lautman. She has a great Substack newsletter that I subscribe to and I recommend. It's Olga, O-L-G-A, Lautman, L-A-U-T-M-A-N, .substack.com.

0: Com. Her newsletter, I think, is called Russia Report. And she writes, for the third day in a row, NATO continued its unannounced operations along its eastern flank, with the military again operating around Kaliningrad, Poland, the Baltic states, and stretching to Moldova. Now, I briefly worked in Kaliningrad. I've spent time there, wrote about it in one of my books. She goes on, Moscow was yet again escalating. Kaliningrad is this little kind of city-state that is bordered by Poland. It's part of Russia. It's controlled by Russia, but it's not contiguous with Russia. So anyhow, Romania, a NATO country, was already dealt with a drone entering its airspace during Russia's massive and deadly overnight attack on Ukraine when another one appeared just hours later. This time it was a maritime drone in the Black Sea. Now, this could not have been a mistake, right? This was not, you know, oh, yeah, we're attacking Kyiv and one of our missiles went nuts and ended up in Poland or in Romania in this case. This was a drone in the water, a maritime drone. And it was just a couple hundred meters from the Neptune deep sea gas project. Now, this is a brand new gas project off the coast of Romania that will become the largest new natural gas source for Europe when it is finished. They are building it right now. And Russia apparently sent, or not apparently, they sent a maritime drone, and it was like a couple hundred yards away from this site when the F-16s from Romania were scrambled, and they shot that drone, and it exploded crazy. It was obviously carrying a lot of explosives. So this is Russia trying to take out a natural gas project in Romania. And then just 4 days ago, another drone entered Romanian airspace and was shot down by Spanish F-18s. These are, you know, NATO is starting to seriously patrol this area, like, you know, war alert. She goes on to write, just a few weeks ago, a drone carrying Semtex and other explosives, Semtex sometimes referred to as plastic explosive, was discovered near a Ukrainian cargo aircraft at Germany's Leipzig airport, which U.S. intelligence attributed to Russia. Finland announced it was investigating a suspected violation of its airspace by a Russian aircraft, the latest in a series of Russian incursions this year. And she notes a growing number of U.S. and European intelligence warnings that Russia could launch an attack against a NATO country any day now. And she says, this is just in the last 3 weeks. If this isn't war, she writes, I'm not sure what is. Russia's been in a shadow war with Europe. There have been arson attacks, sabotage operations, attacks on critical infrastructure. This is all against European Union countries or NATO countries. Assassinations, cyber attacks, explosions at ammunition depots, and even multiple plots to kill European defense executives. And she says, you know, Europe is finally taking this threat seriously. But apparently the United States is not. Apparently the U.S. is not participating with NATO in these exercises or these efforts to push back Russia, which is, you know, and so you don't know. I mean, every 2 weeks, Donald Trump and Vladimir Putin have these hour to 2 hour long conversations, private conversations. And probably the only person in the room with him when this is happening is Natalie Harp. And so we don't know if Putin has told Trump that he's going to attack Poland or Estonia, Latvia or Lithuania, the three little tiny countries just above Poland. You know, and then you've got the sea there, and then you got Finland north of that. Yeah, sometimes referred to as the Baltics, the Baltic states. We don't know what kind of promises he might have made to Putin, if he's working with Putin on this. I mean, we do know that Trump and J.D. Vance cut off our supplies of interceptor missiles that can stop, you know, hell from raining from the sky to Ukraine. We cut them off, and J.D. Vance a couple of weeks ago said that was his proudest moment as vice president. Was making sure that no more defensive weapons were shipped to Ukraine from the United States. And right now, well, last night, I think it was something like 20 people died in Ukraine because Russia is just, like, dropping bombs on apartment buildings. So keep your eyes open. This, you know, never underestimate the danger of a cornered rat. And I think Putin is very much in that category right now. Meanwhile, Venezuela's gold held in the United Kingdom. This is a wild story. Venezuela has sovereign gold reserves, 31 tons of gold, $4 billion worth of gold, sitting in the United Kingdom. And for a number of years, the Venezuelans have been trying to get that gold back from England. But England did not recognize the Maduro regime as legitimate, which was a reasonable thing. I mean, he rigged the election and did it right in front of the God in the whole world. I mean, everybody knew that Maduro did not win that election, but he stayed in office. He stayed in power. And so England refused to give it back. Well, now Trump is saying, give it to us instead. Give it to the United States. And it looks like the UK is going to do this. And Trump is saying that he's going to use the gold to pay for to help Venezuela, to help Venezuelans, specifically, you know, to deal with the damage from the earthquake and for housing and healthcare projects. But, and there's a huge but, he's also selling it and the oil, the money from the oil, and the United States is taking a cut of that action to pay for the costs, I put in scare quotes, of having kidnapped Nicolas Maduro and his wife and having, you know, run our operation in Venezuela and blowing up boats in the Caribbean and anything else he can figure out. Basically ways to justify just stealing this money. So, you know, and to this day, nobody knows what has happened to the $14 billion that Donald Trump has sold, $14 billion worth of oil, and that money went into an account in Kuwait that Trump himself apparently personally controls, and nobody's sure where the money is. I mean, this is Putin-level corruption. It's incredible. Kim Jong-un just answered Donald Trump. This is actually his sister did. His sister is starting to play a real substantial role in South Korea, in North Korea, excuse me. South Korea and the United States have these annual exercises. And Trump just announced that he's truncating them. He's shortening them in deference to Kim, to his good friend, the murderous dictator of North Korea. This was the Ulchi Freedom Shield exercises is what they're called. And so how does Kim respond? Well, first off, you'll recall in the White House 2 or 3 days ago when Trump made this comment, one of the reporters said, did Kim answer you? Have you heard back from him? And Trump was like, well, yes. And you could tell he was getting ready to tell a lie, right? You can always tell when he's about to lie, well, because his lips are moving. But this was just particularly conspicuous. And in fact, Kim's sister, Kim Yo-jong, Kim is their last name, but in Korean, the last name goes first, says, no, Kim Jong-un, her brother, has not responded to Donald Trump, and they are not our friends. She said the provocative, aggressive nature of the drills won't change even though their duration and size were reduced. In other words, thanks for nothing, Donald. And then she goes on to say, if the U.S. calculates that it can propagate its recent measure as one of so-called good faith, they will not get the desired answer. So, you know, Donald used to love to tell that story about the scorpion and the frog, you know, where the frog is crossing the pond, and the scorpion says, can I hitch a ride on your back? And the frog says, well, you know, I'm a little afraid you'll sting me. And the scorpion says, trust me. And they get halfway across the pond, and the scorpion stings the frog, and the frog dies. And as he's dying, he's saying, why did you sting me? And the scorpion says, because it's my nature. Well, Donald is discovering that it is the nature of authoritarian dictatorships to not go along with democracies like the United States and to not, you know, and to not acknowledge nice little favors you do to them because they don't really care. Kim Jong-un doesn't give a damn about Donald Trump. He's worried about his own power. And he's getting tighter and tighter and tighter with Putin and with Xi, with China and with Russia. Distressing, George. It's very distressing. I was, frankly, amazed that AFD bound themselves to Putin. This is Alternative for Deutschland. For people who don't know what we're talking about, it's the right-wing party in Germany that's basically trying to reprise the Nazi worldview. I don't know how else to describe it. You know?
1: Yeah, that's putting it mildly.
0: Yeah, and now they're wanting to realign Germany with Russia, and you've got these movements, by the way, all over Russia, and they're being driven by mostly by social media stuff that's being driven out of Moscow or out of St. Petersburg. You know, the research internet research agency and whatnot. So
1: right. And you got time for another quick one?
0: Sure.
1: Yeah. Well, you're talking about Russia getting ready to test NATO and all that. Well, mm-hmm. In July, the Khabarovsk, the lead boat of a new class of Russian submarines, entered sea trials in the White Sea, and it's designed to carry 6 Poseidon new powered torpedoes that have a range of 6,200 miles, and they can carry a warhead up to 25 kilotons.
0: Whoa.
1: And these are the things that are designed to attack coastal ports and naval bases. And, you know, our friend Dmitry Medvedev, you know, the guy that loves the vodka bottle, has suggested that since Britain is supplying aid to Ukraine, well, we'll set a couple of these off the UK coast and create a radioactive tsunami that'll swamp the UK.
0: Whoa. He said that?
1: Yeah.
0: Mm-hmm. Medvedev?
1: Whoa. Yeah, he's the guy, you know.
0: Yeah, he's the former president of Russia. I mean, you know, he's the guy that's been taking turns with Putin.
1: Yeah, he's part of the National Security Council, something or other right now.
0: Right. George, you know.
1: Another suggestion to that, too, right? You know, military columnists in Pravda. We have a use for this Poseidon. We'll threaten England.
0: Wow. George, if you could put in the 30 seconds we've got until we're going to hit a break here, if you could put your former security intelligence hat on, do you think we're at risk for World War III?
1: I think so, because all those things you mentioned, Russia's, you know, testing NATO in Romania and Poland and the Baltic states and cyber warfare and asymmetrical warfare. So, yeah, I wouldn't be surprised, you know. Be a distraction from Ukraine. They figure they got the West tied down in Ukraine, and what a better time to test NATO's resolve. And it doesn't look like President Trump is going to back up NATO, so why not, right?
0: Yeah, exactly. And then China goes, hey, what a better time. There's no better time than now to take Taiwan.
1: Exactly.
0: This could be a disaster scenario. George, thank you for the call. Great talking to you.
1: Keep up the good work.
0: You too, George. Thank you. Roberta in Poway, California. Hey, Roberta, what's up?
2: The Carnegie Endowment for International Law has announced that Trump has designated Marco to dismantle the International Criminal Court. So they have just sanctioned the president, the chief prosecutor, 8 judges, and they're going to sanction any countries that cooperate with ICC.
0: Yeah, I know. Yeah, it's because the International Criminal Court went after Trump's friend, Vladimir Putin, in my opinion.
2: Right.
0: And his other friend, Netanyahu.
2: Right.
0: And they're probably going to come after him. I mean, you know, there's a complaint before the ICC right now for Trump for murder for those boats, those fishermen off the coast of Venezuela and Colombia.
2: Mm-hmm. So what can we do?
0: Elect Democrats.
2: Okay, I'm with you on that.
0: It's really that simple.
2: We can kill 2 birds with 1 stone, I guess.
0: Yeah, there you go. I think so. I think that's what it's going to take. You know, setting aside the killing metaphor, but yeah, I'm with you. Roberta, thank you. Great to hear from you. I appreciate the call. Alan in Seattle. Hey, Alan, what's on your mind today?
3: I'm trying to hold on to my precious dollars, but Scott Bessent seems to want to destroy our dollar's value.
0: Yeah,
3: and I can see that in the precious metals prices. Gold, since the beginning of August, is up 14.28%.
0: Wow!
3: And silver is up 19.8%. So, you know, your dollar buys less, and, you know, it's inflation, it's the Iran war, it's their mismanagement of the economy. you know, just hold on to your hats here, folks. Yeah. It's going to be a bumpy ride for the rest of the year.
0: Well, and their two Santa Claus strategy for the last 45 years of running up debt when there's a Republican in office to make the economy look good, and then squealing about the debt when a Democrat comes into office to try to force cuts to social spending, has been quite successful. I mean, they took us from a national debt of under $1 trillion when Reagan came into office to $40 trillion this week. And, you know, Japan has a huge debt. What did they buy with it? They bought bullet trains that go 300 miles an hour that run on time. They bought a national health care system. They bought free education for everybody. We have a big national debt, you know, about half of what Japan's is. And what did we buy with it? We bought billionaires. We got a bumper crop of billionaires, over 1,000 of them.
3: Wasn't it President Eisenhower that railed against the military-industrial complex and managed to build the interstate highway system? That's where our money should be going, is into infrastructure, not bombs.
0: Yeah, I'm with you. Look up Eisenhower's Cross of Iron speech, where he talks about every warship launch represents a theft from those who are hungry, those who are thirsty, those who are homeless. I don't remember the exact words, but words to that effect. And then he goes out and lays it out. He says, one battleship costs 30 million bushels a week. It's just a remarkable speech from a sitting president of the United States. Brian in Seattle. Hey, Brian, what's up?
4: Hey, how you doing, Tom? I just want to say that I voted for Obama and I voted for Trump. And no matter who you vote for, each year we lose more and more of our freedoms and rights. We lose more and more of our savings and money. And I think that they both play on the same team, and that includes Xi and Putin. It's all about keeping the people at the bottom down and the people at the top of the pyramid up. I couldn't disagree with you more on the COVID shot. You need to still explain where COVID came from. Trump for a long time was saying China, which is one of the cities in Ukraine, which is known to have so many biological war labs.
0: Brian, thanks. I'm just not going to put up with that kind of crap anymore. Babs in Bellevue, Washington. Hey, Babs, what's up?
5: Hey, Tom. It's so good to talk to you because I finally think I have good news.
0: Okay.
5: I just returned from Alaska, and everyone whom I casually began talking to you, they're so fed up with what's going on in the government that I couldn't believe that I didn't start the conversation in that direction. They did.
0: Mm-hmm.
5: So I really think something's happening in Alaska. The occasion was my family up there owns three dogs, and we take them out twice a day. And so, you know, you stop and you toss things to the dogs and you start talking to the people who are also tossing. And it's on everybody's mind. And I am just, I am beyond, I'm getting really hopeful. And you're a part of that, too. And so I wanted to share that with you.
0: Well, thank you, Babs. These are people that just random folks, not necessarily your liberal friends, as it were, right?
5: No, just people I ran across walking the dogs.
0: Wow. Well,
5: yeah.
0: That's good news. You know, what is it? Mary Peltola is running against Ann Sullivan.
5: Yeah, I have
0: for Senate.
5: Yes, and she came in with a high percentage, and they are very hopeful.
0: Yeah.
5: They think that she's going to be the next. It's senator, right? Yes.
0: Yes.
5: The current.
0: Yeah,
5: she's
0: their member of Congress, isn't she? And running for the
5: Senate?
0: I could be wrong on that.
5: She was a member of Congress.
0: Yeah,
5: she
0: yeah.
5: was the first member from Native Alaskans to be elected.
0: Yeah.
5: And I don't think she is currently. I should know better.
0: Yeah, me too. My apologies to our Alaskan listeners. But Babs, what was the principal argument or complaint that people had about what's going on?
5: Principal argument, the first person who went right off when I mentioned anything was a Native Alaskan woman, and she absolutely hates that they're selling off land and that her people, yes,
0: yeah.
5: So it's Native Americans who are starting it. and just Trump's person, that just the whole thing, they're just so sick of it.
0: Yeah. I think that's happening all over America. The question is whether he can hold that tide back by cheating in the election, or whether his billionaire buddies will be able to buy the election.
5: Exactly.
0: Yeah. It's going to be interesting to watch. Babs, thanks for the call, and thanks for the optimistic note here. Appreciate it.
5: Yes. I need it so badly.
0: Yeah,
5: thank
0: me
5: you.
0: Too.
5: Bye.
0: Thank you. Bye now.
6: You're listening to the Tom Hartman Program.
0: It's the place where despair is not an option. I'll be right back with you, folks. So Doris Miller is a name that you're probably not familiar with unless you've read the news. Doris is typically a woman's name, but in this case, it was a man's name. He was a black man during World War II. He was stationed at Pearl Harbor in Hawaii. When it was attacked by the Japanese, he was a cook on one of the ships. He was not trained in how to use anti-aircraft weaponry, but the guy who was killed by the Japanese attack, by the Japanese planes coming in and strafing the ships that they weren't successful in sinking. So he runs up on deck, and he grabs the anti-aircraft gun, and he shoots down one of the Japanese planes. And they're strafing the boat again, and so he drags a couple of other people who've been wounded to safety. It saves lives. I mean, this guy was a genuine hero. And so back during the first Trump administration, this new aircraft carrier was being built. It was going to be named the Doris Miller, the USS Doris Miller. The first time a ship was named after a black person, it would be the first time that a ship was named after an enlisted man. Typically, the ships are named after presidents or defense secretaries or people who have won the Congressional Medal of Honor. And there's talk about giving Doris Miller the Congressional Medal of Honor to just kind of make all that consistent. So then comes Trump's lickspittles, you know, Whiskey Pete Hegseth and the people in the, you know, he's fired all the black and female, or most of the black and female officers. I believe it was Chris Hayes did a really great, maybe I'm mixing up my podcast, it might have been the Daily on New York Times last week, a really great deep dive into how badly Trump has gutted our military, basically leaving nothing but white men in charge of everything, and many of them white supremacist men. And so, you know, they all got together and said, hey, screw Doris Miller. He's just a black guy. We're going to name this aircraft carrier after Donald Trump. And, you know, who was a real war hero. I mean, you know, he had bone spurs, and he showed up for his own personal Vietnam in the 60s. Anyway, he avoided getting sexually transmitted diseases. I mean, just ask Donald Trump. He told the newspapers back in the day that in my personal Vietnam was not getting STDs. So he is worthy of having an aircraft carrier named after him, right? I mean, you got the George Washington, who was named after the guy who led troops in battle in the American Revolution. You've got the Abraham Lincoln. There's one named after George Herbert Walker Bush, who flew combat missions in World War II. So why not after the guy who's got the bone spurs and got out of going to Vietnam that way? He says facetiously. This is just disgusting. I mean, this is pathetic. Trump is putting his name on everything. He's putting his face on everything. He's hanging 40-foot banners with his glowering face all over Washington, D.C. He's gilding statues. He's got a 14-foot golden statue of himself now in one of his tacky golf motels. It's sick. Michael in Westmont, Illinois. Hey, Michael, what's up?
7: I've been mulling over this question for months now, and I finally went to ChatGPT, and I asked how many of the American billionaires are building bunkers, and it came back saying there were 1,100 billionaires in the country.
0: Yeah, that's probably about right.
7: I had no idea what the number was that big, but they said they didn't have enough data to check them all. But
0: well, we know Trump is building one. We know that Zuckerberg has one in Hawaii.
7: Yeah, Theo has one in New Zealand. I've got to assume that Musk has one in Texas somewhere.
0: Probably.
7: I've got a couple of theories on. They said there was the AI said there was 12 to 15 that they knew for sure. Trump's big push to get his done, you know, get his ballroom done. But I don't think the ballroom means anything.
0: Yeah. No, I think it's all about the bunker underneath. Michael, I'm sorry I'm out of time. It's the end of the show, so I got to run. Oh. Thank you for the call. It's a great topic. We have a lot of work to do between now and November, so let's get ready.
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8: 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Tree-lined city streets are more than just pretty. 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And as they grow, the trees absorb planet-warming carbon pollution. But when a hurricane hits, winds can wipe out those trees and broken branches can damage homes and cars. Stephanie Cadaval of the University of Florida says maintaining and pruning trees can limit these risks.
9: Trees that are not well maintained, trees that are unhealthy, these trees are at greater risk for dropping limbs.
8: It's also important to plant the right trees in the right spots. Cadaval says some species, like live oaks and gumbo limbos in the Florida region, are more wind resistant. Large trees should be placed far from homes and power lines and given ample space for their roots to grow and anchor them in the wind.
9: Sometimes we've got some pretty large trees planted in spaces that are pretty small, and you have to imagine the amount of root space that they have is pretty limited.
8: And planting trees in groups is beneficial because they can help shield each other from the wind. 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
12: Hello, I'm Mel Buer, and this is Making Contact, produced by Pacifica Radio and broadcast from KPFK Studios in Los Angeles. This week, private immigration prisons in the United States.
13: The folks that are there, these are your neighbors, these are your friends, these are your kids' friends.
14: If it was not privatized and not for profit, they don't have the same incentive. It's creating this horrific cycle where at every single touch point, from ICE being denied hearings and lack of legal support, every single choke point is designed to keep you there.
15: At the end of that protest, one of the leaders is telling people, we have to go. We cannot stay here because otherwise we are interrupting these people's one chance today to see the sun. If you were to look at the definition of a concentration camp, it's pretty accurate to what is happening.
12: This is Making Contact, a public affairs show bringing you grassroots voices and critical context to help you understand the world and the people who are struggling to make it a better place. Mass deportation has been a top priority during Donald Trump's second presidential term, with a stated goal of 1 million deportations annually. According to an ICE report dated July 20th of this year, the agency has deported over 356,000 people in the 2026 fiscal year, which began last October. The number of people being held in immigrant detention facilities per day rose drastically in 2025, from about 39,000 in January to over 60,000 by last August. This year, that number has peaked at 73,000 detainees being held per day in the United States.
16: All of these facilities are supposed to be non-punitive. From what we've heard from our committee members who have been detained there, they feel imprisoned. They feel like they are imprisoned. They don't get proper medical attention. The food is not good. Last year, Jaspal Singh, who was an immigrant, died, unfortunately. It could have been easily prevented.
12: That was immigrant advocate Eduardo Delgado speaking to Sonali Kolhatkar about conditions inside Folkston ICE Processing Center in Folkston, Georgia, for her book, Breaking ICE, Community Defense Against State Terror and MAGA Fascism. To understand how we got here, we have to turn the clock back 45 years. Until the 1980s, immigrants awaiting processing or deportation were usually held in local jails with oversight from the Immigration and Naturalization Service, or INS, ICE's predecessor. During the private prison boom of the 80s, mass incarceration expanded rapidly, including the immigrant detention system. While publicly speaking about the value that immigrants bring to American society, President Ronald Reagan's administration pioneered the use of detention to discourage immigration. And in 1983, their mass immigration emergency plan mandated that 10,000 beds be maintained for detainees. To comply with this initiative, the INS contracted with the Corrections Corporation of America, which is now known as CoreCivic, to build the first private immigration detention facility.
17: It has been our experience at Corrections Corporation that the private sector can provide a timely, effective, and efficient design. Our first turnkey operation was the design, construction, financing, and management of a 350-bed facility in Houston, Texas in 1984 used by the Immigration and Naturalization Service and the Federal Bureau of Prisons.
12: The INS was officially dismantled under the Homeland Security Act of 2003 and split into three separate agencies we know today. USCIS, the U.S. Citizenship and Immigration Services, CBP, which is Customs and Border Patrol, and ICE, Immigration and Customs Enforcement. Contracts with private prison groups continued under the newly reconstituted agency. About 86% of detainees are held in privately owned facilities across the United States. Two of the largest owners of the private ICE detention centers are CoreCivic and Geo Group. Both of these for-profit companies have seen revenue increases in the past year, up to $2.2 billion for CoreCivic and $2.6 billion for Geo Group. ProPublica reporter Perla Treviso says substandard healthcare is common in the facilities run by these companies.
18: I've talked to people who've been in ping pong between detention centers, and you hear the same stories over and over again, and they're not from the same group of people. I've talked to people who were picked up in Minnesota, people who were picked up in Philadelphia, people who were picked up after crossing the border. And so they're not necessarily people who are talking to each other, yet there's a pattern. I also obtained the 911 calls for Camp East Montana. And in those calls, you hear some of the healthcare providers saying, you know, this person needs an AKG, but we don't have any paper, or this person's very low on oxygen, but we don't have oxygen and we have minimal resources here. And this is coming from the medical providers inside the centers in calls to 911. So not necessarily from the detainees.
12: A handful of states are now attempting to restrict or outright ban private immigration detention facilities, including Illinois, Washington, New Jersey, New Mexico, Maryland, and California. As ICE raids ramped up in 2025, investigators from the California Department of Justice visited each of the then seven immigration detention facilities in the state in an effort to understand how the sudden influx of detainees would impact conditions inside. In the report, released May 15, 2026, they found that without exception, the sudden overcrowding in each facility created conditions that were in violation of ICE's own policies and which led to increases in detainee deaths. The report documents declining conditions for detainees who experienced inadequate medical care, delays in medical treatment, overcrowding, inadequate food, excessive use of force by detention facility guards, and inadequate clothing. During a press conference, California Attorney General Rob Bonta shared details from the investigation.
19: Adelanto, in particular, stood out. They're the ones that had the biggest population surge. They're the ones that had the four deaths. The California City Detention Facility as well stood out for egregious conditions. They just weren't ready. And they treated the facility like a criminal and carceral facility instead of a civil immigration detention center. We had harrowing stories of older detainees freezing at night because of the cold conditions, lack of access to food and water, health conditions, etc. Adelanto and California City really stood out as being particularly poor, but I don't want to just single them out. It's poor across the board. It's unacceptable across the board. Cruel, inhumane, unacceptable, and below ICE's own standards and the standards you'd want for any human being. California DOJ also noted countless stories about the adverse conditions of confinement and their effects on detainee mental health and quality of life. Otay Mesa Detention Center in San Diego would strip search detainees after each contact visit, which has an overwhelmingly negative effect on mental health and dignity of detainees, as you might imagine.
12: Stacy Tolchin, an immigration attorney based in Pasadena, California, says that one of the worst issues coming out of immigration detention facilities in California is inadequate medical care.
20: I have a case where we have somebody that was detained for 5 months who had already had a lung removed, was already in a very vulnerable position, was detained for no reason, and he had been previously put in removal proceedings, and they not only let him out before because of the medical condition, but they even dismissed the entire case. He's rearrested because of these new policies in 2026, and we kept trying to get him out, and they were saying, no, no, no, he's a flight risk. And then finally, we ordered the medical documentation, and the nurse in Adelanto was like, we do not have the capacity to or ability to treat him. He needs a specialist. He was on high on the marker for cancer. And even though they were saying no, we ended up sending those documents over to the lawyers and saying, look, you can't hold him here. And they did release him. And what I've come to do in this last week is to recognize that, unfortunately, I'm treating these medical cases like they're preemptive wrongful death cases. If they had died, I was suing for damages, I would go back into these medical records and show them the negligence. And now, guess what? I'm going to try to show them the negligence before the person dies, because otherwise the blood is on their hands.
12: Portland-based independent journalist Kevin Foster, who has reported on immigration for Mother Jones, recently traveled to the Otay Mesa detention facility in San Diego to better understand what detainees and the organizers on the outside who are attempting to help them are facing.
15: Community members were coming out at least once a week. What the community told me is they were getting people's identification numbers that they had inside the detention center, and that would allow these community members to basically wire them money or give them money for commissary or to make phone calls. And they've discovered a lot of really horrible things, like people didn't have access to the medications that they need, that they hadn't had a piece of fruit in months, or that the food was bad or moldy. They hadn't seen sunlight in a very long time. They hadn't seen grass. Just a very frightening image of what is happening in there, as well as people being stuck in a place that they don't really know why. They weren't convicted of any crime.
12: Now, the Otay Mesa was owned by CoreCivic Group, which is a private prison owner and operator, and they recently sold a number of facilities back to the federal government, to DHS. Can you speak to the impact of those facilities going back to the federal government's hands? Why would they do that?
15: My understanding, and a lot of the credit on this goes to Sophie Hurwitz at Mother Jones, is that they're buying up these detention facilities so that they can avoid state-level oversight. Since DHS is buying them back up from CoreCivic, they can essentially claim, oh, we have supremacy clause, you're not allowed to come in here and check this out, which obviously is very sketchy and a pretty clear attempt to avoid oversight of the many horrible conditions I already talked about, as well as human rights abuses. Otay Mesa has a number of allegations of rape and sexual assault that have a whole litany of issues and how they're being investigated. The person in charge of that is effectively the warden, who is an employee of CoreCivic. So that's obviously problematic. They're trying to avoid the state getting involved and seeing what is actually happening in there. The thing that is troublingly ironic is that DHS is buying Otay Mesa and California City, the detention centers there, but CoreCivic is still going to operate the facilities. They are still going to profit off of holding all of these people and what people have to pay in commissary and for phone calls. The activist groups are raising tens of thousands of dollars to support people, and that money just burns up so fast because it's extremely costly, especially if people have to make international calls.
12: So these private companies will still stand to profit off of detention facilities they operate without the ability for states to provide more stringent oversight, because the feds will now own these prisons.
15: And you look at what is happening in these detention centers, and it's as bad as you can really imagine. Private ownership of prisons raises a lot of serious problems. The incentive structure there is, in a lot of ways, I believe, stacked against the rights of prisoners. And it also contributes to a culture in which we are attempting to lock more and more people up because it is profitable for Geo Group or CoreCivic. It's widely documented that people in many cases are making less than a dollar a day if they're doing labor inside these prisons. And that is effectively slave labor. So it creates this problematic incentive structure. And what DHS is doing, I can't read their mind, but it very clearly seems like they want carte blanche to basically be able to treat people as poorly as they can. And then that also weakens people's ability to defend themselves. In Masuma Khan's case, I've talked with her daughter about her. She faced extreme medical neglect, and there's a lot of suspicion from community members that this is an intentional tactic to basically get people, to coerce them into signing deportation papers to get them out of the country as fast as possible. You make people live in just torturous conditions, it makes your deportation machine work faster, and it's extremely cruel, obviously, but do they really care about that? It seems like that's kind of their policy in a lot of ways. If the state was able to go in there and see all of these things going wrong, they could actually charge CoreCivic, at least fine them in some capacity, to try to force them to remedy these issues, essentially make it so that it's more costly for them to continue abusing people.
12: You're listening to Making Contact. We'll be right back.
1: 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That's also where you can find hundreds of archival episodes exploring decades of activism and global struggles for social justice. Okay, now back to the show.
12: Welcome back. I'm Mel Buer. Before the break, we heard from immigration attorney Stacey Tolchin about the abysmal conditions inside immigration detention facilities. Tolchin believes the entire process of detention, from detainment to incarceration to release and monitoring, is specifically designed to cause suffering for detainees and make money for stakeholders.
20: It's not just the detention center, it's everything. So what they do now is they put everybody who's in a pending proceeding on a monitoring program, which I think is owned by GEO. So it's everything cumulative. So not only is it detention bodies, but it's also electronic monitoring programs, intensive supervision where people have to be home during certain days, they have ankle bracelets, they have an app. And it's all really unnecessary because the vast majority of people are not flight risks. The vast majority of people are trying to get status. They are affirmatively coming forward, especially these recent arrests. Last week, where we saw people who had been flying domestically who were arrested that have pending asylum applications, right? They're already presenting themselves to the Department of Homeland Security saying, hi, I'm here. I'm afraid to go to my home country. I mean, there's no rationale for arresting them. But I do think what they've done is created this turnstile of detentions. Somebody else I know called it the carousel of horror. But basically, they keep getting shot down in these district court decisions where everybody's getting released, and then they just keep rearresting under the same grounds that they lost. So the only thing I can think of is, again, the profit motive and the deterrent effect.
12: Within this carousel of horror, immigration attorneys like Tolchin are working around the clock to ensure that companies like GEO Group see consequences for mistreatment of detainees.
20: It's been rough. We have done habeas work before. Habeas is an action in district court seeking to have somebody released from custody based on the unlawfulness of their detention. And we've done habeas work, I think, in the last 25 years. Prior to 2025, I had done maybe 5 to 10 habeases. And now, oh my gosh, I mean, we've probably done over 100 in the last year.
2: Wow.
20: At least, actually. And then many of them are group habeases. So if you counted everybody together, it's a few hundred people.
2: What's the sort of makeup of some of your clients over the last year?
20: Yeah, so it's totally different now. It used to be that when somebody was detained, it was because of a criminal issue or a fraud issue, something like that. These folks that we've seen detained since January, it really started, honestly, probably in May of 2025, I would say, when the raids hit LA. And then we started seeing sort of mass detention. These are people who, you know, had very clear standing in the U.S. to remain in the U.S., who have then just been arrested. And I'm still at a loss as to why, except for two reasons. One is profits for the private sort of immigration detention system. And the second is to just instill fear on not only the non-citizen community, but the American community in general, to basically convince people to leave and that the country is now no longer a place for people who are seeking better lives to come.
21: Tolchin is currently working on a wrongful death case against GEO Group, in which a detainee contracted COVID and died as a result of substandard medical care at the Adelanto ICE processing facility in Adelanto, California. Tort law in California is such that attorneys can fight well-financed companies like GEO Group without worrying about how long it might take to see a resolution.
20: What's different under the California law that's really significant is that the statute allows for the recovery of costs and attorney's fees. That's really important because when GEO, who has the deepest pockets in the universe, wants to fight a case against me, this tiny little immigration practitioner, right, in my small little group, they could say, look, we're just going to litigate the heck out of this. We'll never be liable. You guys can't stand up to it. By the state now providing for attorney's fees and costs, that means that we can recover for our time spent. So if I'm going to spend 1,000 hours on a case, which this case is looking like, then we're able to get recovery. And guess what? We can get punitive damages. We cannot get punitive damages against the U.S. government, but now we can, thanks to California tort law. And that all matters because with deep pockets, GEO is not going to care unless that hurts them financially. I think that's probably the only thing that they're going to care about. And I think that's a bit why ICE is trying to take these facilities back, because they, under federal law, have reduced liability. We can't get attorney's fees in these suits for the most part. We can't get punitive damages. The liability lessens to a certain extent. But I think a lot of this just comes down to money. Whatever the state can do to allow vindication of rights, that's really important.
21: What is something that regular community members can do as they learn more about the conditions inside of these detention facilities? Are there ways for them to get involved to support the efforts of immigration attorneys and other organizations that are trying to support detainees?
20: Yeah, there's a few things. The first is obviously financial support of the community groups that are there for the folks and the families that are detained. That's really important. There's obvious players like the ACLU that's been doing amazing work. We work extensively with the NDLON, which is the National Day Laborers Organizing Network, and the National Immigration Project of the National Lawyers Guild. They're fantastic. I think they're great groups to support. And a lot of them, NDLON especially, has community actions that you can adopt a corner, things like that, that are great. But right now, you know, it's about the midterms. And we need to hold our representatives accountable and to support candidates to win and to stop this.
21: As GEO Group and CoreCivic continue to profit off of mass incarceration, particularly of detained immigrants, organizers across the country are continuing the work of resisting the Trump administration's mass deportation agenda. Michelle Arkin is an organizer and founding member of No Camps California, an organization that is focused on closing immigration prisons across the state.
22: I think California has found itself in a very unique position because we've had a state that was really passionate about closing private prisons, right? So we successfully did so in 2023. And unfortunately, contracts with these private prison companies stayed in place. Even though we shuttered the facilities themselves, the contracts continued to exist. And so therefore, ICE under this administration's second term. They had the confidence and were empowered to just bypass state laws and start moving people into facilities where GEO Group and CoreCivic had contracts in place, whether it be with the state or the federal government, but they just moved in. Cal City has been my passion project, and so I can speak to that more specifically than any other facility because I was so outraged by the fact that they started to hold human beings in this place before any of the inspections, before any of the proper business license shifts or permits were weighed or granted according to any of the local or state laws that are required for any business to function here.
21: As part of her work, Michelle has spent a significant amount of time meeting with detainees in California City and Adelanto processing facilities, and worked in coalition with other organizations in Southern California to support families who are continuing to feel the impact of ICE raids in Los Angeles and elsewhere. Arkin detailed how disparate groups of organizers have come together to support detained immigrants and their families, particularly in the last 18 months.
22: Because of the different skill sets, because of the different ways that we come together, we can advocate both from a community justice side. So, you know, writing all of the letters of support that need to be included in a habeas petition or in whatever future asylum case, you know, to speak to their value within the community, but then also the innumerable amount of immigration lawyers who are giving their time either pro bono or at an incredibly decreased rate in order to help people who are, you know, in a lot of these cases, the families have lost their sole financial provider. And so then it's fundraising and finding ways to raise funds that help them just keep themselves afloat. But beyond that, raise money for whatever bond, you know, if they get a bond hearing to make sure that they have the dollars to meet it. And then whatever additional legal fees may present as things go on, because as the laws change, they require different things. There are people from every different walk of life who are finding ways to commit time to care for people and to fight for our democracy. And it takes all of them, incredibly academic and intelligent people who are really looking at our laws and seeing where they are manipulating or making use of precedents. And how do we attack that? You know, how do we bring that to our, whether it's local city councils or whether it's to our state government? What bills can we write to codify things that because of precedents we never assumed, could not believe that our federal government would make use of or manipulate to use to re-enable what I feel at this point is a new slave trade? This is a national issue. This is a worldwide global issue we are talking about. I'm grateful for the fact that there are so many people who are, instead of choosing to hide, are choosing to speak. But these companies are making so much money and their stakeholders are making so much money. And the truth is being withheld from so many that the stories are so elaborate and convincing. We have incredible rapid response groups that we're working with. We have amazing mutual aid groups that we're working with. We have amazing clergy and legal advocacy groups that we're working with, all of whom facilitate both the care of the communities that we live in, make sure that people who once they're inside have any idea what their rights might be, are finding ways that are inventive and ingenious to provide people inside with ways to even represent themselves, to submit the paperwork for their habeas petitions when they've been held beyond 90 days, which is illegal.
21: When asked how concerned neighbors could jump in and help to lessen the impact of ICE raids on their communities, Arkin highlighted the importance of taking whatever skill you already have and putting it in service of this resistance movement.
22: No matter what your gift is, no matter where your passions lie, there is a place for your skill set. And that doesn't mean you have to go protest. In fact, at this point in time, I would say the performative actions, yes, they're valuable, but we have grown jaded even to those actions, right? Those actions have value, but they only have value if in opening your eyes to what you've seen, you are motivated then to pick up a phone. And if it's just pick up a phone and call your representative and say, here are the bills that say I do not want this to be part of my state. And if it's not calling your representatives, then it's about figuring out how you can help buy groceries for your community and deliver food to the community members in your life that are too afraid to leave their homes. Or if it's to write a letter to somebody who is in detention, whose life has been so small and so isolated, and where they are manipulating people to try to self-deport because they have removed them from their families. We are being taken advantage of and manipulated by our federal government in a way that none of you will see if you don't open your eyes and look, but you will lose everything you care about if you don't.

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Nobody like you, girl. How you feel? If you're feeling all right this evening, I want you to say yeah. Let me hear the

And can I get the West Side? We say God is good. And all the time, if he's been good to you, Detroit, I want you to rise to your feet and make some noise for the Lord in this place tonight.

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0: Good evening, Detroit. This is my block, my hood, and my city. And I'm the Revy Rev, the Reverend Joan Ross. So excited to be back today talking to two of my really, really favorite people in Detroit. And we're going to tell you why. Diane Checklett is here and Ash Arter. And they are co-founders of a company called Solar Party Detroit. Diane, Ash, welcome to my block, my hood, my city.
1: Thank you.
2: Thanks for having us.
0: So it's great to see you both. I mean, it's been a long time since I've seen you face to face, but certainly wonderful to always have that connection with you. So let's start off. Ash, you are one of the co-founders of a company called Solar Party Detroit. So tell me a little bit about Solar Party. How long has it been around? And what's this role of co-founder? We're doing a lot of this co-something right now in Detroit. So tell me a little bit about it.
2: Sure. So Solar Party Detroit was founded in 2016. We originally were a group of folks from all different sectors. Me coming from kind of the creative sector. We've had people in finance and government, film, who were really just meeting casually to talk about clean energy and prototyping some very early experiments and getting our own equipment and gadgets off grid. That quickly turned into other people seeing those things and wanting to know if they could use these battery packs that we were building. And once other people started to express interest in using some of our equipment, we kind of formalized it and turned it into a business model that essentially is a solar generator rental company that deploys off-grid pre-charged battery packs out to Detroit and beyond to power events. And we like to have fun while we're doing it. And we like to show up for things that are meaningful. So we've powered everything from concerts to film screenings on jumbotrons and neighborhoods to homegoing ceremonies to walking tours. But we've been focusing in the past few years on a specific demographic that we'll talk about at some point, DJs and the music community in Detroit. And then Diane, I'm sure you'll have more to add about what Solar Party is, but I'm going to answer the founder question since I got the mic. Co-founder, there was a group of us that kind of were meeting up at each other's homes, sitting around a table, looking at equipment and talking about how to get solar out into the community and make it more accessible. So founder just means we were there at the table launching this thing. And I would say another kind of hat that I wear is owner. So not all the folks who founded the organization are still sort of doing the day-to-day activities of the business. Diane and I are two of those kind of stragglers, keeping the L3C, the low profit organization going. But yeah, we were just there at the beginning. We decided to name this thing that we were doing and filed a little bit of paperwork eventually to kind of make it official. Yeah, that's what the co-founder is all about.
0: So I hope you patent this or trademark this or something. The other day I was in a meeting and somebody showed me this huge traveling trailer with solar panels. And I said, oh, that's Diane's idea. What did you get this from? So I don't know. Is it something you can patent? Did you trademark it, Diane? Because you guys were there way before people thought about doing this.
1: Thank you for that. I don't know that you can trademark it, though. In fact, as you know, there are other companies out there who are doing similar things. But as far as we're concerned, you know, the more clean energy in the world, the better. And I think there's room for everybody.
0: So Josephine has my heart. You mean you didn't trademark Josephine and now Grover?
1: We did not trademark. Oh. I think We might be the only company that names our generators. And so, you know, that way your fondness can, you know, kind of be personified. But no, we do try and make things easy for our customers, where we deliver the solar generators to your location, get you all set up and plugged in. And then when your event is over, we take it all away. So we try and make it easy and focus on customer service. And like I said, we're trying to introduce people to solar and provide a service. Usually events are outdoors, right, where they need power and they need quiet power and that doesn't smell. And so solar fits a nice niche, especially with events that do have audio as part of their event.
0: So I think that WNUC first became involved in about 2019. It was definitely before COVID, and it was after the station launched. And we were doing an outdoor event in Highland Park, and we had contacted you for help because we wanted this to be outdoors, didn't want all those cords and cables running across the parking lot. And especially with all the equipment, we took the whole radio station on a remote. And we didn't want all of that. Somebody's going to trip and fall, and this is going to be a problem. And we didn't want to hook into a building's power supply when we really weren't part of that building. And you came to our rescue. Much to my surprise, this huge thing came. It wasn't huge then. It was probably smaller than my mind remembers, but it came with everything we needed. It was amazing to us. Morris and I sat for 8 hours, I think, and broadcasted the whole radio station from this remote location sitting on a parking lot. So describe, if you can, Josephine. What is Josephine consist of?
1: Well, you were the original on-air off-grid, Reverend Ross. The
0: radio station
1: broadcasting on solar. So Josephine was a little wagon on four wheels with a handle that you pull. She weighed 600 pounds, so she was kind of a heavy wagon. But she had a little onboard solar panel and an auxiliary one that you could plug in so that she could get charged up faster, and batteries inside and a plug on the side. And so the solar, when she's sitting outside, would charge the batteries up. And then when we delivered it to your event and really any customer that we deliver to, the batteries are already charged coming into it. So if your event happens at night, that's still okay. But we're happy that you're happy, and being an advocate of solar, you just help prove what we're talking about, right? So thank you for being a customer, and I know you love Josephine, and she loved you back.
0: We had an opportunity to use Josephine several times. And then I guess she was sort of retired early. And then we were introduced to her mate, Grover. So what, Ash, what is Grover? How big and how powerful is, I can imagine, and we've done one show or two shows, I think, with Grover since then. But how big and how powerful is Grover?
2: Yeah, so Grover's our workhorse. Grover is a 35 kilowatt hour trailer. So if Josephine was a wagon, Grover is the trailer. So he's got his own wheels, four wheels. He gets hooked to a trailer and hitch and then brought out to an event. He weighs about 2,500 pounds. So that's really, he's a big boy. But he's got solar panels, just like Josephine did, built into his makeup. On the top and the sides of the trailer. So when he pulls up to the event, he can be placed where the sun is best, usually is what we try to do, so that we actually can be charging those batteries back up as he's being used. So to give some kind of real world context, Grover has powered kind of an industry standard DJ set, right, with four monitors, four turntables, a mixer. We invited a DJ to come and set up at a remote location, and we just said, hit play, and we'll see how long we can go. And after 8 hours, the sun was setting. It was like, all right, we know that Grover can sustain an 8-hour DJ setup, probably more, right? But we just pulled the plug. So that gives you kind of a ballpark for his capacity. And similarly with JJ, we pretty much show up. Usually it's me with my little truck, and I drive over, set up Grover on site, leave him there, pop his solar panels out, and then loop back around and come get him. And the beautiful thing about him is that he's charged things that, you know, don't really need that much power, but it gives folks, if they want to rent Grover rather than a smaller unit like Josephine, you don't really have to worry about it. You know, that's one of the things that we're trying to do when we go out and deploy things, is educate folks about how photovoltaics work, right? And on the one hand, we want them to feel confident and safe that we're going to have enough power to support their electronics and their events. We talk with them regularly before we actually say yes to a client, to just find out what exactly they're trying to power. And in that process, they're learning too, that, it's not unlimited, right? These are still Earth's resources that we need to be mindful of. And it's kind of modeling some of the questions that those of us who are energy conscious and earth conscious ask ourselves regularly: how many resources am I using that maybe I do need, but, you know, maybe there are some things that I don't actually need to have the kind of impact that I want to do artistically or musically or through my organization. So 35 kilowatt hours. And for those folks who don't want to do the math, that's like 35,000 watts. Right. So most people know watts.
0: So, you know, the amazing thing about Grover is, I think the first time we used Grover, we had to do a bouncy house along with the whole radio station being there. So we were able to, and I guess when I booked this bouncy house, I never realized they didn't come with their own power source or something. And we found out, oops, we've got to do a bouncy house with kids all day long and all of that. So I just guess people never think of the possibilities that we have now that we have this portable access to energy like this. So if you're planning an all-day carnival event, or, you know, just a hangout in the park, a family reunion, then you really need to think about the power source and the things that you can do with this kind of equipment. It's just amazing to have that access. So what happens if it rains during the day? Okay, we got this wonderful outdoor event. We're like a third of the way in, and here comes the thunderstorm. What do people have to be concerned about?
2: Maybe I'll talk about this a little bit, because we actually, we pulled Grover up outside of the Wright Museum. Mm-hmm. And Diane and I were going, you know, at the hardware store early in the morning looking for new cables. We hadn't necessarily done this type of a thing where we're working with a bunch of different, we were working with a bunch of new types of electronics that the sound people had. So we parked Grover outside of the Wright Museum, and then we ended up running a sort of heavy duty extension cord into the museum so that all of the sound for the concert that was being put on by wonderful Detroit music maker, super cool, Wicked. She was doing a kind of theatrical musical performance inside of the rotunda. So it was raining for quite a bit of that. And because, you know, the event is taking place indoors where there technically is grid power, but conceptually, super cool, Wicked wanted to be thinking about it. And the Wright Museum wanted their Earth Month programming to be off grid. So We can pull up along the side of a building and run a cord in so that, you know, even if you have access to grid power, but conceptually what you want to do is decrease your carbon footprint. Mm-hmm. You can do that. But Grover is all buttoned up. He lives outside for the most mm-hmm. part because he needs to be able to charge in the sun. So if it rains, that's okay with Grover. Some of our smaller units, they're all, what I should mention is that we eventually stopped building them ourselves. Once other people wanted to use it, none of us are licensed electricians. And so we thought we better actually start thinking about what's UL listed, and we don't want anybody getting hurt or electrocuted. So we've actually been deploying off the shelf units. And so there's a requirement for them to be able to perform up to a certain degree in different conditions. Mm-hmm. So while they're not waterproof like Grover is, Ziggy, who's another one of our units, that's a 6.4 kilowatt hour wagon. Oh. JJ is a 4 or 5 kilowatt hour wagon. They're not waterproof, but they're water tolerant and kind of mm-hmm. built to be outside, at least for some degree.
0: So you're saying, I don't know, Ziggy and the new folks that have joined us at Solar Party. So they're now, so what's the smallest size? What would, and you said you did homegoings. That was amazing. I mean, that's like, wow. But so what's the smallest size, and what would you think the use for that model would be?
1: Well, the smallest size is actually what we used at the homegoing because it was an outdoor celebration and mm-hmm. it involved microphones mm-hmm. and a projector that projected slides of the so we have a unit that's, you know, about the size of a big box, and it's mm-hmm. 25 pounds or so to carry, and that'll power those things for a couple hours relatively easily, and it mm-hmm. you can plug solar panels into it as well to try to recharge the battery as it goes. Mm-hmm. So that's the smallest, and it has 1 kilowatt hour. So Grover has 35 kilowatt hours. That's the biggest. Mm-hmm. And the smallest is 1 kilowatt hour unit. Mm-hmm. And the two wagons that we have now, JJ stands for Josephine Jr. So that's the tribute to Josephine. those are wagons that are in the middle at 4 kilowatt hours or 6 kilowatt hours. And when someone's interested in renting something, we try and understand what their needs are. What are you trying to power? And how long do you need to power it? So mm-hmm. those are the two factors. And then we say, okay, well, you can, then we recommend what size of generator based on those needs.
0: Mm-hmm. So a little less than 10 years we've been doing this. So what's the demand now? Are people catching on? Do they see this? Not just those of us who are energy crazy. I mean, because there's that group, but the rest of the city, because I'm always interested in what's the learning factor out there. Are people understanding, catching on to solar and to renewable energy? So what's the demand right now?
1: Well, I'm going to give an answer, a couple local examples, and then Ash, if you want to talk to some more industry examples, because I think those are both good ways of demonstrating how it's catching on. Mm-hmm. When we first started, we mentioned that our very first units were DIY, and our little group of co-founders mm-hmm. Built those. Then, like, Josephine was a custom build, Grover is a custom build, and now you can get things that are a good size that are mm-hmm. off the shelf or manufactured. So that's an idea of, from the availability point of view, you can buy these things at Costco now. And, but I will tell you powered a bouncy house, and then now we added that to our resume, and we had a customer last summer who wanted a power bouncy house. And we said, well, we could do that. And so as people understand, and it works, and it's very important to us to make sure that you don't run out of juice when you're running this event, because we are not only trying to power your event, but also demonstrate to you and all of your visitors at the event that solar power can do this. Mm-hmm. If you're a DJ and your power source is right next to you and it's quiet and it doesn't smell, then people can remember that and say, wow, that's great. I need something like that. And so we've seen some response that way that's been very encouraging to us. And there are some really interesting things happening at the industry level as well, at bigger, like major types of events with some pretty big names behind them, where sustainability is starting to become important. And I'll let Ash talk to that a little bit.
2: Yeah, sure. There are more and more festivals who are trying to think about how to incorporate clean energy. So some are using kind of kinetic energy, right, where you have your festival goers get on a bicycle, mm-hmm. and that stored energy creates enough juice to power the water station or, you know, small things. So what we're seeing is that it's starting to trickle in. Mm-hmm. And only recently, I think last year, Billie Eilish was the headliner at Lollapalooza in Chicago. And her set was totally off grid. It was powered by solar energy. And but that was just last year. And she's a musician who is specifically interested in that, right? Mm-hmm. So she co-founded something called the Music Decarbonization Project with this group called reverb.org, who their whole thing is to figure out how to get the entertainment industry to have less of an impact and be more aware of the sort of carbon that they're contributing. So, and then maybe 10 years or so ago, Bonnaroo. So I'm a music person. I go to festivals. I've been going to music festivals for a long time. So I've been, even before I was interested in solar, but lately I've been taking inventory. You know, I'm there for the music, but I'm also kind of keeping an eye on the infrastructure a little bit. And mm-hmm. As an example, Bonnaroo in Tennessee charged, you know, ticket purchasers a dollar extra and said, if you pay a dollar extra, we can fund a pop-up solar farm, right? And and that was 10 or so years ago, maybe more by now. So there's been, Willie Nelson has his Good Luck Tour that has been off grid. So there's trickles of it happening at larger scales. I think the largest questions are, and this has a lot to do with supply chain too, right? Which is a whole conversation about the mining of the materials needed mm-hmm. to create yes. batteries and solar panels. Yeah. So solar is not without its problems, right? But electrification ultimately is going to contribute less harm to the environment. And what we've seen is that little by little, at a smaller scale and at a national scale, folks are starting to understand and incorporate clean energy into, it's really been gimmicks, kind of, mm-hmm. not gimmicks, but smaller things mm-hmm. to this point. Coachella powered their sign, right? Their entry sign. Mm-hmm. We've powered some lights and things for the African World Festival, bike valet. So I think it's, the engineers are there, the technology is available. I think it's more, the industries have to determine that is of value. Mm-hmm. And I think one of the ways for us in this sector, clean energy sector, solar, to help them understand the value of mm-hmm. deploying off-grid and, you know, not diesel generators, is to show the kind of like lifestyle of it, the fun, right? It can save money, mm-hmm. which is, capitalists love to hear about that, right? But they also want to hear about you know, how their customers or their clients or their users are perceiving them. And so, right. you know, folks want to be perceived as progressive if it's going to mean that people are going to go to their festival, right? And mm-hmm. maybe over another one. And I'll just say this little thing too, where we've been partnered with a global group of DJs called DJs for Climate Action, which is made up of DJs from all around the world who essentially said, our lifestyles and our jobs require us to be on flights so much out of the year. Mm-hmm. And that's contributing this amount of, yeah. you know, carbon to the atmosphere. What can we do as mm-hmm. musicians to change that up? And so they founded this sort of group, and they do an Earth Night program every year, which is on Earth Day and mm-hmm. the surrounding day. So we've been a part of that for the last few years. And so now we're kind of in Michigan, we're already the group that, you know, is using solar powered battery packs. I haven't heard mm-hmm. of anybody else doing this. And now within the DJ and music sector, we're the group on that bill. That's a global bill. It's, you know, 10, 20 organizations doing different kinds of events for this program all over the world. We're the group that's deploying clean energy to support DJ sets. Mm-hmm. So I think it's little by little, but I think it's happening, and it's really exciting to see people start to talk to their friends about us after they've experienced us, you know, by accident, you know, like yeah. randomly coming across us at an event and asking, what is this? Yeah. Or hired us as part of their organization. So,
0: yeah, I know that you probably had some, the COVID years, the pandemic really sort of put some of that back because people weren't doing events. There were a few attempts to do outdoor events, but not really, and things like that. So, but how do you feel about the reception of not just Grover or the solar party work, but renewable energy in general in Detroit, in the surrounding areas, the local feel for where we are with renewable energy?
1: Well, so far, I feel like Detroit's been, in general, behind. You know, if you look at lists of cities and, you know, there are facts and figures out there about the amount of solar per capita, we're at the bottom of the

0: Technology is there. Solar is less expensive than it's ever been. And there are, so that's why I started this by saying so far we've been at the bottom of the list, but I think we're starting to make some moves at the municipal level and some community efforts. Like I know, Reverend Ross, you've been very active in the community side of things. And I think some federal initiatives are going to help. And my hope is that Detroit will start to realize some of its solar potential and get on the map.
1: I think that there's been this quiet movement that's been happening, maybe a little underground or, maybe not out in the open, because frankly, up until these new legislation has come about, there hasn't been the funds to do this with. And so it's been a slow movement, especially when we didn't have city support or state support. But now there's a little bit more momentum because there's some federal help that's pushing and driving that along. So I think that there's been everything. I've been interested in solar for about 17, 18 years now. And probably when I first started talking about it, people looked at me like, "Well, you're real crazy, Negro. I mean, I don't know what you're talking about, but you crazy." So I think now they don't quite look at me like that. They probably still do, but there are a few people that say, "I get you, I got it." And it's been great working with companies like Solar Party Detroit, that somebody else gets it, somebody else hears it, and we're trying, we're pushing through the clutter and actually trying. But you guys have some wonderful taglines. Of course, solar power to the people is really great. I was trying to steal that at one time, but I let it go, gave it back. But there's this other tagline, on air, off grid. I really like that. That's hot to me.
2: Stay tuned. 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

0: The residents of Detroit should have access to solar energy and its associated benefits: lower electric bills, improved public health, and increased economic development and job opportunities, which are opening up in the solar industry. This solar fact is a public service announcement of this station.
1: So tell me a little bit about how on-air, off-grid fits into this conversation and about your big event that's coming up.
2: Yeah, thanks for the question. We're all about fun. You know, I feel like sometimes when people who are not in this sector interact with solar folks or energy folks, sometimes it's overly stuffy or it's too technical and it turns people off. It's hard to connect. And so we're always trying to figure out ways to communicate that we like to have fun. We're creative people, right? Diane and I are both artists, right? We work on creative things as much as we do solar things. And so I would say on-air, off-grid is a kind of, not a byproduct, but an example of some of that. We have been ideating for the last year and a half around ways to extend our annual Earth Day DJ set. So for the last 4 years, this will be the fourth year, we've done a one-day event on Earth Day that, you know, invites a DJ from the community to play some music. And then we stream that and folks can enjoy it. And that happens once a year that we organize it. Other than that, we do get booked or hired to support musical events. But we thought, what if we did more? What if we did extend to that programming? So we started thinking about ways that we could connect with and collaborate with DJs more often. And what was born was this kind of dream that we have, which is a kind of roving music and DJ booth, essentially. Mm-hmm. And while we're still dreaming about that, we decided that one of the things that we could start to do

0: to put that energy out there is to signal, right, that we're somebody who wants to support sound makers and music makers in non-traditional spaces, right? Because we can pop up anywhere because we're not relying on the grid. So you want to do a DJ set next to, the Detroit River, like Father Dukes did in her Earth Month set last year. Great, we'll meet you there. You want to do a set, on a farm in a rural area next to some cows? Great, we'll meet you out there. So on air off grid really is a kind of fledgling announcement that we're interested in supporting more music and broadcast style collaborations. And maybe one day we will have our own little broadcast station or DJ booth. I don't know if any of your listeners have a bunch of money that they can put into our account so we can, go ahead and get that moving. But and then solar power to the people is just we have this funny saying is like changing the world one outlet at a time, which it kind of starts to quantify or place a value on something that really is not very quantifiable, right? If the earth isn't happy and not doing well, we're gone, right? And that can be daunting, and it can feel depressing, and it can make you feel like nothing that you can do can change anything. But sort of thinking about it one party at a time, one outlet at a time, these steps do matter. We are doing something. That's a little bit, solar power to the people, just getting it out there. If other people are doing this kind of work, great. We want more people to be exposed to solar, even if it's not us that's bringing it to them. So it's a little bit of, and it's a play on, power to the people, right? We're all about meeting folks at the front line, and we supplied a generator to the Line 5 protesters last year, right? Was it last year? Or just yeah. So I think it's a little bit, it's part fun, part rallying cry, and part drawing a line in the sand for ourselves. Like, we don't have to be like any of these other kind of overly technical people with clipboards and hard hats talking about kilowatt hours, right?
1: Yeah, I always leave the whoomajiggits and the whatchamacallits to somebody else. I just know that when I see the sun, I think of fun. I think of being warm and outdoors, and everything is bright and it's exciting and all that. When you
0: That was
1: see the
0: great. You just rhymed. You just did a rap. When I see the sun, I
1: hey,
0: think of fun. Okay.
1: hey, you could still teach an old dog a new trick, so it's not a problem at all. So I think that your tie-in with fun is the right avenue. I know that we do see a lot of doom and gloom in this whole conversation around climate justice and climate change and all of that. And for a long time in community, we didn't talk about climate justice or climate change because people weren't there. They weren't receiving that. We had to talk about the issues as they were facing, whether it was flooding in the streets or, what to do with all the problems they were facing with the gutters and all that. We had to face people or meet them where they were and not with all of this, kilowatts and all of that other stuff. They couldn't grasp that. But we had to be thinking, how do we work toward fixing this solution? And maybe we don't fix it, but at least we're making an effort. We're trying underground, but trying to do that. So, Diane, about this event that you're about to have, it's going to be on Earth Day. Earth Day. So, Earth Day, what is that? Most people don't even have a connection to Earth Day. Unfortunately, they don't have a connection to Earth Day. What's Earth Day?
2: Well, that's actually the beauty of our tradition, and we've been doing this. This will be year four of this tradition, is that we're not trying to preach only about climate and the earth. We are trying to piggyback on a performance of an artist that everybody loves. And so, and we'll solar power that and mention that, and you can sit back and enjoy the music and see some fun facts about climate, and maybe you'll remember one of those, or maybe it'll make you think a little bit. So it is an annual Earth Day DJ performance, and it's our off-grid Earth Day. And like Ash said, we do it in collaboration with DJs for Climate Action. And it's a way for us to have fun and showcase a local artist. And we ask them to perform a set. And so they can bring in their favorite music and play. And that's all solar powered. And so our audiences for this have been mostly fans of this particular artist. And so they're introduced to solar party there. And we talk about how much carbon emissions have been saved at this one particular show. So far, they've all been broadcast online. So there aren't any cars driving to an event. So there's carbon emissions that are saved by having this virtual show. And we have a lot of fun putting it together. This year introduced some new things that make it even more fun. And I think that it's going to be fun when it comes out into the world on Earth Day 2024.
1: All right. How do I connect to it? I want in. How do I connect?
0: You can check out our website, www.solarpartydetroit.com/events. Mm-hmm. The information is going to be on there. It will lead you to a splash page eventually. It's not up yet, but if you go there, you're going to be asked to register through an Eventbrite page, mm-hmm. which makes sure that you get the link for the stream when it's live. Mm-hmm. So you're going to sign up. We're going to send you a link day of, and mm-hmm. you'll be able to experience the set. But if you just want to put it in your calendar for now and you just want to earmark it, solarpartydetroit.com/events, or check our social media. We're pretty active on Instagram, and it's just @solarpartydetroit. We're going to be dropping a digital flyer this week with information for that and a save the date.
1: Mm-hmm. So it'll kick off at 4:00 or earlier?
0: 4:22 on 4:22.
1: Okay.
0: Yep. April 22nd at 4:22 Eastern.
1: Right. Yeah. So on your site, is there information about Grover and all the little ones? Or
0: yes.
1: Okay. So
0: yeah, we've got a page. Information. We've got a page called Fleet. And if you click on that, you can go through and each unit has a name. So you'll see Grover, and then you'll see a description. For the technical folks, you can read through sort of, you know, how many amps his outlets have and how many of those he comes with, how much he weighs and all of that. And then we've got that for each of the units. So Ziggy, JJ, Bruno, it's got detailed information about it. And then you can always just contact us if you have more questions or if you are confused, as Diane said, about which option is best. Diane loves to talk on the phone. I love to email. So between us, I feel like generationally you have the different sort of modes of comfort. Maybe she doesn't love it, but she's good at it. I'll say that. Okay. So email us or call us and we can walk you through it.
1: So how far in advance do I have to tell you I need Grover? The further the better, or I can call you this week and say, hey, how about Saturday?
0: That depends.
1: Like that? Yeah.
0: I think our busiest season is approaching. So in the summertime, and we've got some annual kind of partners every year. So we're at the African World Fest every year. So far, we've been at Sidewalk Festival every year. So we're starting to get some regular clients who always need it this week of June or this week of July. So the sooner the better. But I think the beautiful thing about us being a kind of small group is there's no big team behind this. It's just, it's really us. And so we're the people that you're going to be in touch with. So the beauty of that is you can just get in touch with one of us, and we can sort of sometimes turn it around that next day if Grover's available or if Ziggy or JJ are available. But as we enter the busy season, I would say the sooner the better, because we have had to tell people no, unfortunately.
2: First come, first served, pretty much.
1: I'm sorry, Diane, what did you say?
2: First come, first served.
1: Well, I hope I can jump ahead of somebody if I have to, but so
0: you're in VIP, Reverend Ross. You're in the VIP section.
1: Yay. So what about email addresses? If I wanted to reach out, how would I do that? I know I can go through the website and there's probably some contact information there, but what about email addresses, just in case?
2: Our email address is hello@solarpartydetroit.com.
1: Hello. All right.
2: Hello.
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1: Hey, Detroit, this is My Block, My Hood, My City, and I'm talking today to Ash Arter and to Diane Checklett. We're going to take just a second or two because I've got other questions. I want to talk to these ladies, and we'll be right back. Come on back with us.

0: Hey Detroit, this is my block, my hood, my city, and I'm the Revy Rev. So excited today. I love to talk about solar. We used to call it a conversation to hit the mayor where the sun don't shine, and it's still doing that today. Joining me, two really favorite friends of mine. I'm not going to say old friends, but Ash Arter is here. I'm sorry, Ash Arter is here, and Diane Checklett. And they're with Solar Party Detroit, a great company, a wonderful place to do business. Just in case, I'm not sure I can shamefully plug that like that, but I did. We've talked a lot about your project and the work that you're doing. Just a few minutes to talk about what's happening in the state around solar. Maybe broader than our city, because we all agree that the city is just a tad bit behind the scorecard. But I saw recently that Governor Whitmer has kind of set the bench a little higher, the mark a little higher, that she's implementing some new solar guidelines or renewable energy, not just solar, but renewable energy. And that she's put a lot of this into the Michigan Public Service Commission. How do you see that impacting where we are with solar and this solar movement that seems to be, or this renewable energy movement? And please forgive me, solar is my passion, that is coming from the governor's office. Or is this just an election ploy?
1: Well, that's a good question. But I think from everything that I'm hearing, it's real. And we've had the state government really pushing to have progressive energy legislation, and the package of bills that just got signed for climate and energy in the state of Michigan is what I've heard is one of the top five most aggressive climate plans in the whole country. So I do think it's real, and I think it opens up the opportunity to push really on all levels, on the state and local governments, at the utility level. And Michigan has an opportunity to go implement all of that and really be one of the climate leaders in the country.
0: So you mentioned the utilities, so you know I got to go back there because if I could have my big wish from the genie in the bottle, it would be that we could cap DTE as they used to cap people with guns in the foot, and not the foot exactly. But how do we look at where DTE has put us? As one of the heaviest energy burden cities or states in the country, and mostly the city, how do we put all of this in perspective with where DTE is? They seem to have us by the neck. And how do we stop them?
1: Well, they do have pretty much a sanctioned monopoly, right, for energy. And it's you're right. What do we do about that? There are some cities in Michigan who have their own municipal utilities,
0: Yes.
1: and not coincidentally, they are able to implement more solar. Community solar, for example, is a big thing that has not been adopted through the regulated utilities like DTE because the utilities have said no. Whereas in places that do have a municipal utility like Lansing, for example, they have community solar in Lansing. So one option is to get municipal utilities. I know the city of Ann Arbor is exploring that. Detroit has its own municipal utility, but it's really not functional at the moment. But that's one solution to that. The other is to continue to press DTE to have more renewable energy in its mix, and that's part of these new rules that are coming down. grid reliability is a big issue, and that has come up a lot, and they are feeling the pressure for that, especially since we pay some of the highest rates in the region. Or my favorite answer to the question is going off grid.
0: Going off grid. So, of course, I led you into that conversation to talk about community solar and the importance of us as a community not allowing DTE and companies like that to define community solar. The more we allow them to say they're doing community solar projects, they're putting the definition on what community solar can be. And my goal is to let community define and build and operate a community solar project. Here's my shameful advertising for the grant that we have at Michigan Public Service Commission right now is to create a 2-megawatt community solar project as an alternative ownership model. We're calling it a community solar trust. So, and I'm not asking people to buy into that. I'm saying push the envelope and not allow somebody else to define what is community solar. So comment on that.
2: First, Ashe, I think that's super important because once you realize that you actually can have another option, right, that you can have some agency in what your experience is, I think it transforms how we can move together. One of the things that I've been trying to do in my art practice. So when I'm not doing solar, I'm building sculptures and, you know, being an artist. And one of the things that I'm constantly trying to do is figure out how the creative work that I'm deploying is either as public art sculpture, or a sculpture that lives inside of a gallery, for instance, is how to model clean energy in some of the systems, because I find that, you know, one of the places that there seems to be a good amount of funding for within Detroit and Michigan is the creative sector, right? Mm-hmm. You have foundations at the national level and local level investing in creative folks and creative ideas. And so I've tried to figure out how to make the creative dollars result in community infrastructure. And so one of the examples is a project with our friend Tammy Black over in Jefferson Chalmers and the Wright Museum, pairing those two groups up to basically have a, you know, a permanent solar array, which on paper, it's an art installation, right? But if you drive down Manistique and you see it, you're like, oh, this is a greenhouse and solar infrastructure. So one of the, so that's one of my responses to it is as a creative person, whatever your sector is, whatever your ministry is, use that to try to model change. And I don't think the two have to be mutually exclusive. Even when I need electricity for art projects, I hire Solar Party Detroit too, right? Mm-hmm. I'm showing that, hey, musician friends, hey, light designer friends, you don't have to rely on some of these other infrastructures. You can do what I'm doing, right? And if you don't know how, let's talk about it. Or I'm going to hire you as a part of my project, and you're going to see me communicating and taking inventory on the electrical needs and what I need to do in terms of the site to prepare it to be able to receive solar. So I think modeling is huge, and it, you know, using music, something that unites people from all walks of life, right? Detroiters are a diverse bunch. And if you expand that web out to include Hamtramck, Dearborn, right? We've got folks from all over. And so I think what are some of those human ways that we already gather and then use those opportunities to either educate, model, or gather information about what will move the needle on some of this.
0: Yeah. So And Diane, you wanted to say something? Did I cut you off? I'm sorry.
1: Yeah, I just wanted to add one more thing, like in terms of the agency, that there is a community solar legislation that has been talked about. It's getting more momentum. But one thing that people can do is call your reps or email your reps in Lansing and say that this is important and that it should pass. And it's so to change some of the rules that everyone needs to operate within, I think is one of the things that that every resident has power to affect. Mm-hmm. And I think we're in a position where the people's voice can be heard on some of this stuff, and some of that change can happen to allow some of this stuff. In the meantime, people like you with your land trust, your solar trust idea, you're required to come up with these really innovative ideas, which is innovative, but you have to kind of work around the existing rules, and that takes a lot of energy to make that happen. Right. So call your reps.
0: Yeah. You know, so much came up when, Ash, when you were talking, I thought about this culturally organizing, which is what they kind of call this work that you're doing, and how social justice and art meet, and how that it has probably a better access into people than what we're doing is, you know, on the ground, scrapping, trying to get people educated around a common thing and then moving into that thing. So I thought about cultural organizing, but I also thought about the advantage to kind of silo work. And I know every foundation in this country will say, oh, you should be collaborating and not working in silos. But in silos, genius actually comes out. In silos, creativity comes out, because you're not hampered by trying to fit to what somebody else is working on. You're free to have the biggest imagination and the greatest creativity. It's a struggle, but look at the ideas that you're coming up with working as you work in this small group. It's not, you don't have every group that's an environmental group or every group that's a renewable energy group together. We're all kind of building a bridge, but we're doing it with the tools and the Legos that we have, and not trying to make Legos fit that don't necessarily fit. Now, you may have a different opinion, Diane. What do you think about that?
1: No, I like the idea of not having to be too bureaucratic in what you're doing, and just bouncing ideas off and going and doing it. So I'm all about that.
0: Yeah. WNUC LP 96.7 FM Detroit. So I don't know, you probably, Diane, I know you know, we have solar charging stations, and we only have 4 charging stations. We put the first charging station up in 2016. And last year, these 4 little solar charging stations, which are designed to respond when we have power failures. And, you know, we have so many power failures in Detroit. We're looking now to do 4 additional charging stations. But last year, those 4 little charging stations served 44,000 connections. So Wow. People are beginning to get it. I mean, the need was there. They have to charge small devices. We believe that if you can keep people in communications when there's an emergency, you have less chance of panic and more chance of help and all of those kinds of things. If you can call mama and say, I need a bucket of chicken because the power is out and I can't cook at home, then you have a better chance of, you know, making sure mama's happy because she heard from you, she knows you're okay, and she'll get to the place and get you some chicken. So the amazing thing is how the community has learned. It took a long time to get people to go to a charging station and charge your devices. But now when power outages, we have people lined up to use these 4 little charging stations. So we can take action. and we can make that action heard. Education is a big part of this. How do you educate people? It's so many people that say, I didn't know that. I didn't think power would work like that. I didn't think renewable energy worked. That the education piece, and I know, Diane, you've worked a lot with the education piece as part of the Renewable Energy Task Force. How are you getting education to the people out now?
1: Well, I think doing it and showing how it can be done, it really goes a long way toward people understanding. You know, when I go and talk to communities, I'll take a little solar panel and say, well, you know, have you seen a solar panel before? Here's what it looks like. And it really helps people understand rather than, as we said before, talking in terms of kilowatts and, you know, carbon emissions. You can't really get your brain around that. But if you hear music being made that way, or you meet people where they are, like you said, then they understand better. So I'm a big believer in real world examples of things, and like to do that whenever I can.
0: Yeah. You know, we've done the solar tour. October is solar month, and we've done the solar tour for a couple of years. And last year we had to rent a bus to actually take people to the various solar things that were happening in the city. And I guess I've always been, why this green map piece for me is big, and it seems to always fall between the cracks for everyone. But we really need to get a green map so that we can know all of these amazing things that are happening in solar around the city, not just in our work, your work, Ash and Diane, your work. So how do we get this together? I'm not going to count on the Office of Sustainability. You know, you mentioned that because we probably edit that part out. But how do we get this to work?
2: I feel like the first question is, who's it going to be for, right? Is it for us who already kind of, this is that question of preaching to the choir, right? Because that we end up being the people in the room and on the tours, yeah. And we are the ones that already know. And I feel like one of the wonderful, I'm thinking about the underground music scenes in Detroit. Mm-hmm. Like when you asked that, it made me think about how techno sort of became a genre, and you didn't really know about the raves. Mm-hmm. Unless you knew about the raves. So mm-hmm. there was a map for people who were clued in, right? Yeah. But you had to pass several layers of kind of vetting in order to get that. And mm-hmm. I wonder if there's maybe several green maps that we need. One, which allows for those of us who are working in community with community, who live here, right, in these places, to have resources, and the other, which is for outsiders who are not going to jeopardize the health and the strength of those, because sometimes what happens is when something becomes shiny and mm-hmm. You know, promotable, then it starts to become attractive to, you know, other folks who really don't care about the initiative, but who might mm-hmm. want to make some money off of it, sure. or greenwash their organization by saying that they're aligning with it. So mm-hmm. I think what you're saying ultimately is true, right? We do need to be connected with who else in the community mm-hmm. is doing what, and in that, just being smart about how do we connect with each other while also protecting those spaces from becoming overexposed to the wrong kinds of attention, you know?
0: Right. You know, it's such a problem, especially in the nonprofit sector, because you're always feeling that your work is being opted. Your work is being, people like DTE now has this word called community solar. So they're kind of sort of, if you'll let me say this, pimping it. Mm-hmm. But that's what we have to protect, is always that intellectual piece of the work that we do. But we're doing a lot with, we're actually running commercial spots to try to just educate the whole city to change the narrative that's been out there, to sort of disrupt that conversation, because there have been people who have spent millions of dollars trying to convince folks here that solar doesn't work, that renewable energy is a waste of your money, that it's, and unfortunately, there've been some very recognizable voices carrying that message. So we're having to launch advertising around the counter narrative for that, which is pretty expensive and time consuming. And the burden shouldn't just be on one organization to do that, but all of us have that responsibility in some way. So we've launched a campaign called Power Moves. We're making some power moves. And if that means going to from one thing to renewable energy and off the grid, then that's what it means, because we need to make some power moves now. But everybody has to carry that message. How do we get those people who are saying, I just heard that, but where can I go to find more information about what's happening? The solar tour is great, but it happens once a year. And this summer, we want to do a big solar scavenger hunt. We probably will need Grover or something to help us pull that off, but that's for the summertime. How do we get a place that people can go and say, I didn't know they had Solar Party Detroit, and it's over here, and they've got Grover and all the little ones there. I didn't know that, you know, Rev Ross was doing the charging stations and they're over here. How do we begin to centralize some of that open knowledge?
1: Well, one thing that I know happens on a monthly basis is these solar stories that get told from GLREA, the Great Lakes Renewable Energy Association. And those are stories from people who have implemented solar. So kind of back to that case study idea. And telling stories about people in Michigan, there's a Detroit Solar Stories, there's an Ann Arbor Solar Stories. And if you want to find out more, if you want to do this for yourself, some links and some resources that can be available to you. So that's one thing of hearing those stories. It's not once a year, it's once a month, and, you know, twice a month if you look at both of those. So getting the word out like that, coming to solar powered events, resources online, those are just a few examples of how you can learn more if you want to.
0: Okay. Diane Checklid and Ash Arder. Why am I having trouble? Ash Arder is here from Solar Party Detroit. Ash, before you hop, tell us one more time, how can we connect to the big event?
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0: Now I know nobody's going to have trouble remembering anything that has the word party in the middle of it. Ash, right. And Diane, thank you so much. This is what's happening in my block, my hood, my city. We'll see you soon.
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0: Davey D, Hard Knock Radio, hanging out with you this afternoon. It seems like every other week there is some sort of suspicious death that is broadcasted to us. We're told that these are suicides, but when you start to get 7 and 8 people found hung in trees, many of them in Mississippi, it doesn't sound like suicide to me. It has raised a number of alarms. And because of the sporadic way in which these deaths are reported, if they're reported at all, it's kind of easy to forget, lose track, or maybe just believe what is being said, that these were suicides. When you start to connect the dots, you see a pattern. And at a recent meeting of Black journalists, where the subject was brought up, and we found that this year alone, or even not even this year, just in the last 4 or 5 months, there have been 8. I was struck with the fact that there were 2 here in the Bay Area, you know, that happened last year, and it's almost been removed from people's consciousness and minds. There always seems to be an explanation. And so we wanted to talk to Malina Abdullah. She heads up Black Lives Matter Grassroots, which is the boots on the ground folks that have long been doing this work, trying to figure things out. And so, Malina, welcome to the show. And maybe you can kind of give our audience some cliff notes from the gathering of Black journalists as to what is unfolding with these definitely untimely deaths, but also very suspicious in terms of the fact that these are hangings.
1: Sure. So thank you for covering this. This is a really difficult subject. And we know that lynchings of Black people date back to the founding of this country, and then became accelerated after Reconstruction, and that the work of people like Ida B. Wells and the Black Women's Club movement and others really helped to shine a light on what was happening and call the need for Black self-defense, that Black people have to defend each other, because many times the same people who you're going for help or told to go to for help are in fact themselves the lynchers. So many times white supremacists wear blue uniforms during the day and white sheets at night. And when we think about the work of Ida B. Wells and the Red Record, at least documenting what's happening is hugely important. We find ourselves, I think, in a new situation that's very much like that, that when you have a white supremacist in the White House, it unleashes violent white supremacy everywhere. And so what we're seeing in Mississippi, in North Carolina, in Georgia, in Florida, and all around the country, with bodies being found hanging from trees, bodies being found hanging from trees, the notion that Black people are somehow deciding that the way that they suicide is to hang themselves from trees is absolutely outrageous. That Black people don't, that's what you see going around on social media. Black people do not hang themselves from trees. There's a phenomenal artist, Johnny LaVie, who's a member of Black Lives Matter Los Angeles, who did a poetic and kind of dramatic expression of that. And I think that that's a truism. So we know names like Tasia Fortune in Mississippi, but there's also names that we don't know that are being discovered almost, you know, every week or so. We're finding new names, new bodies hanging from trees.
0: That's the voice of Malina Abdullah, and I'm glad you situated some of this in historic context, because that is something, you know, as a professor, Dr. Malina Abdullah, that this is being erased and not allowed to be taught in many classrooms. And so because it's not permitted to be spoken about in some of these classrooms, you also see lack of visible coverage of this, other than maybe every once in a while you'll get a police narrative that is then parroted to the people. And as you said, these folks just committed suicide. Couple of things come to mind. One, the notion of people hanging seems to be the most extreme scenario that garnered our attention. I'm also concerned with the fact that there are even larger numbers of people just disappearing, in particular black girls, black women. And that is something that's happening all over the place. Women in general have found themselves under attack. Black girls, I think there was a period here in Oakland where there were like 10 missing in, a short amount of time. And some of those were explained, well, that she ran away. And it wasn't really her disappearing. They tried to be explained away. But the biggest concern is that we have folks that are being trafficked. And if we're talking about terrorism being leashed on black folks, sure, you can have these hangings where people find it and we have these discussions. But you tell me if you're connecting the dot with the outright disappearance of folks where there's no follow-up, there's no conversation, and they're just lost the same way that we have people picked up by ICE who get lost.
1: Yeah, I mean, we know last year hundreds of bodies were discovered in Mississippi, right? One of the people who's leading a lot of the work in Mississippi is the mother of Dexter Wade. Bettirston Wade is leading, she's core organizer for Black Lives Matter Grassroots Mississippi. And her son, Dexter Wade, had been hit by a police vehicle, killed by a police vehicle. And they never reported or shared what happened and buried him in what they call a pauper's grave. And she had to discover him, right? And so we know that this happens with regularity. And when we talk about trafficking, oftentimes they talk about outside forces, but we also need to remember that the disappearance of people can also happen at the hands of the state. The findings in Texas, was that this year? This year, right? The bodies discovered in Sugar Land, Texas, were police disappearances. And so, yes, we know that there's a rash of bodies discovered hanging from trees, and there has been the disappearance of folks. And many times when folks are disappeared, their bodies may later be discovered. I don't know if I shared on the call before, but on the show, we did a radio program on this topic, and I dedicated it to my cousin Byron Freeman, who in the early 2000s we believe was lynched in Texas. My family's from Texas, and he went down for a family event. He was living in California, elder black man, and his rental car was discovered, and his body was not. He was never found again. And that was in the early 2000s. And it was in an area where there was a large number of white supremacist groups. So we know that this happens, that even Emmett Till had to be discovered, right? And so lynchings don't mean that you always find the bodies.
0: And as we get ready to bring in our next guest, that is the voice of Dr. Malina Abdullah. We also have Rakia Lumumba on the line with us. I want to remind folks, and we'll be following up because there's a whole campaign that's been going on for a number of years around the death of Timothy Charles Lee. So our very own Frank Sterling, who works here at the station, and you frequently hear him on Hard Knock Radio, sometimes as a guest or sometimes as a fill-in. His cousin was found hung at the BART tracks in Concord, and this goes back to the 80s. And again, it was dismissed as a suicide. And there have been a number right here in the Bay, all the way up to last year, where they found a gentleman that was hung in Diamond Park. That's not too far where your family is living right now, Melina in the Bay. And so, that was kind of written off as a suicide. And, that's how all these recent ones that just had to be suicides, and makes you wonder, like, wow, in 85, Timothy Lee committed suicide. 2025, this unnamed person committed suicide. Eight people in Mississippi. It definitely reeks of something much more sinister and definitely needs the attention. Rakia Lumumba, welcome to the show. No stranger to our airwaves. You are in Mississippi. What is not being shared with the general public right now that you all are dealing with that needs to be known?
2: Yeah, I mean, I don't think there's anything new that's not being shared here, that's not being shared anywhere in this country. And I really say that because I know Mississippi, when people hear Mississippi, immediately you think of Mississippi burning, you think of Emmett Till, you think of all of the horrors that our people have had to go through. But one thing my father said that I, my father, the late Shokwe Lumumba said, is we can't compare one plantation to another. We have to stop comparing plantations. That everywhere in this country, we're experiencing the same thing. We may just have different faces. We may just have some folks that are more explicit in putting it in your face right away, and others that hide it better. But a plantation is a plantation anywhere that it is, that it exists. It is still oppressing and harming our people and meant to destroy our humanity. For the gain of those in control. And so what we're experiencing here in Mississippi is the same thing that we're experiencing with police departments across this nation, right? Where no, there is not transparency in terms of the legal proceedings, in terms of the findings in the case. There is a desire to rush to classify these cases as suicide. And there is a lack of true investigation and a lack of resources for proper investigation by the federal government to truly investigate these cases of lynchings here in Mississippi and across this nation. You know, lynchings, we every year, a young Black man is hung in Mississippi. Somewhere in Mississippi every year. I have known that since 1997 when I started following these cases. With the last case that we rallied around in the 2000s, being in 2003, the case of Nick Naylor, who was found hung in the backwoods of Mississippi in a small Mississippi town.
0: Wow.
2: In 2018, we have the case of Willie Jones Jr., whose mother is still mourning and still working for justice for her son. We were able to, he was found hung in the backyard of his white girlfriend's home. We were able to get a judgment. We sued the family and were able to get a judgment for the family. For Nick Naylor's family in the amount of $11 million for wrongful death. However, the court still deemed it inconclusive and potentially a suicide. Not the courts, the police deemed it inconclusive and potentially a suicide. So these cases have been happening for a long time. Even when it's not racially motivated, we have to take these cases of lynching seriously, right? When we think of Tasia Fortune, who was hung right here in Jackson, cases of domestic violence, of interpersonal harm, where we choose to hang our loved ones or those we're supposed to love or harm them in real ways, is still something that we have to be talking about in our community. We can't separate it, right? That's just as important. Because we're taking on the master's tools to do additional harm to our own people. And so,
0: No,
2: yeah. I'll stop my rant, my little venting session,
0: it is
2: you
0: not a
2: know.
0: rant, and it is not you venting. It is important information that needs to be acted upon, and people need to be made aware. So we appreciate you giving us that rundown, as sobering as it is. Dr. Maleen Abdul, I want you to put on your professor hat, heading up the Africana department. And I want to look at the nature of lynchings and what they meant here in this country. I always immediately associated lynchings with, some sort of quote unquote retribution. A person A was accused of something and folks went out and lynched them, take them from the jailhouse and hung them from a tree. And it was an act of terror, kind of in the same vein of a public whipping, on a slave plantation. But there's another part to me that when I look at this history, and this is what I want to see if you can maybe build on, this was also a form of entertainment. These were gatherings that brought people from miles around to watch. Postcards were made, pictures taken, body parts taken from souvenirs. And so there's a whole other aspect of it. And when I'm hearing about these deaths, I'm wondering, are they trying to do something in such a way to strike terror because they seem so isolated? Or is this really a form of entertainment for folks who do this at a particular time? And if they find a body, so be it. And if not, who cares? But it's either a ritual or something else going on. What is your understanding of history shown around this?
1: So that's a really, there's a lot of questions in that question. So I want to first kind of go back historically. And the common understanding that we've been given is that it's largely Black men who were lynched and they were largely accused of sexual advances towards white women. What we really appreciate about women like Ida B. Wells, not that there are other people like Ida B. Wells, but the work of Ida B. Wells, as well as the Black Club women and organizers that supported her, is that in the Red Record, what we were able to glean is that most of those who were lynched were not even accused of sexual crimes. It was economic threats that were posed. So if we look at what pulled Mama Ida B. Wells into anti-lynching work, it was the lynchings of her friends, the owners of People's Grocery Store, who were Black people started patronizing Black-owned businesses instead of white-owned businesses. And many of those who were lynched were viewed as having an being an economic threat to white supremacist capitalism. This is also why that lynching surged in post-Reconstruction. People talk about lynchings and slavery. Very few enslaved people were actually lynched during slavery. Why? Because they were property, and that would have inhibited the profits of those who dare call themselves our owners. And so it's after Reconstruction that you see this surge in lynching. Also, when we talk about lynchings, we're talking about the extrajudicial killings, so people killed outside of the court system. That said, when you talk about the purpose of lynchings, it was one to put down economic threats. But also, I think the fear piece that you raise is really, really important because although lynchings were rare during slavery, if we think about, we just passed the anniversary of the Nat Turner rebellions. August 21st should be a day of celebration for many reasons, right? And a day of honor. And when we think about the way Nat Turner's body was treated after he was lynched, his head staked. It was meant to be a warning to everybody else, right? So when Sister Rakia is talking about this body being hung in the back of his white girlfriend's home, what does that mean, right? It's a warning to everybody else. This culture of celebration, I think, is much more than that, right? Of white celebration around lynchings is much more than that. It is also a way to make sure that white folks see themselves as benefiting from the deaths of Black people. right? That there's an air of jubilation around the deaths of Black people, the public deaths of Black people that carries beyond the lynchings, right? That it's a festive environment so that they see themselves and tie themselves to the identities of the lynchers rather than viewing the humanity of those who are lynched.
0: No, definitely something to reflect on. And as you were talking, Melina and Rekia Lumumba, also our guests, feel free to jump in. I'm thinking, especially post Reconstruction, the many layers of attacks that were levied on Black folks, and the main one was the dehumanization, the constant dehumanization in the form of what was depicted in newspapers, what was shown in books, the rise of a pseudoscience, that said, Black folks are inferior. In fact, we saw that play out recently with the death, quote unquote, suicidal death of this professor in Cambridge out in the
1: Right.
0: UK, right? Where there was some professor from some school that has been touting, the inferiority of Black folks. And I bring this up to say that in 2026, when we go online, which is the main way in which people communicated, you're bombarded with image after image after image, crystal clear pictures, which we now know are often fed to these websites and these platforms by police of Black people committing crimes. To the point that if you go and look at the commentary under some of those platforms, or you go to a thing like Nextdoor, you literally see people calling for, this type of retribution pretty openly. Now, of course, people can hide behind the keystrokes, but that visceral reaction and the fact that those seeds are constantly being planted on those same platforms, if I say Free Palestine, or even defund the police, all of a sudden, I can't get any sort of love, on these platforms. You're throttled. But somebody comes along and says, my car got bipped and I wish we could just go and get these people. Oh, that's viral and then some. And so this constant feeding of the worst of Black folks, and it constantly being amplified, seems that it creates a climate where, to your point, if something happens, I really might cheer for it. I'm so tired of these people, doing what they're doing. So at most you're cheering, at worst you're just, indifferent. And so that becomes a concern. And Ricky, I want to ask you, because in Jackson, where you're at, in the Black community, Jackson is one of the blackest cities in the US. And the work that you all are doing down there and continue to do is something that, folks have been celebrating. At the same time, Jackson becomes this poster child. When you hear it outside of our circles, it's crime ridden and it's mismanaged and it's all the negative things that I just alluded to that kind of justify any and every sort of step, to undermine or outright criminalize or punish folks, is met with thumbs up, and a nod of the head to say, yeah, we need more of this, and words like accountability, et cetera, et cetera. How do one, if you can build on that, and also how do we start to combat that? How do we start to counter that and move this thing in a whole other direction?
2: Yeah, I mean that's a really good question. I mean, it's the blueprint that they've been using for decades, where you have a predominantly Black city with Black leadership. They divest from it intentionally to make it as poor as possible, divesting resources to ensure that people's property taxes go up while their earnings, livable wages go down. They strip the city of all. As they've done in Jackson, strip the city of all major business, leaving it just to be a hub for medical professionals and the universities, but no real and restaurants and no real long-term economic growth. or gain. They use sites like TripAdvisor and all of these different places that are supposed to give you ratings for a city or ratings for your schools, and they create a campaign to ensure that those ratings are low, right? They pay people to write bad reviews. They create, an atmosphere where the divestment from that city creates it makes it harder to provide for the people that have committed to living in that city, right? And so, and we see that in Jackson. We saw that happen in Detroit. We see that happening in Memphis. We see that happening all over this United States where
0: Right.
2: Black
0: We
2: people
0: see
2: are
0: that
2: chosen
0: hoping
2: to leave.
0: we see that happening right here in Oakland. You know, we
2: Right.
0: talked about that here as a young white kid, 25 years old, who is well funded, has money, doesn't even live in Oakland, who has been behind funding a slew of websites. Attacking, you know, our current mayor Barbara Lee and everybody else, putting AI pictures out, and you know, and have all these websites centered around recalling and firing black leadership. And sadly, you got some black folks who have jumped on board under the guise of, well, all this progressive stuff is what we don't need. And it's like when you question them, like, what progressive stuff are you talking about? Medicaid
2: That's right.
0: for all? What are you talking about? You know, schools to be funded correctly? And
2: That's
0: now they
2: right.
0: got to the point where they said, well, yeah, you know, there's too much crime going on. Well, the crime has been lowered, and you don't even live in the city. You know, so what does this have to do with you? But the irrationality has morphed into something where it's almost you get a rapid vitriol response. You know, not vitriol, but a violent response to you know anything that would bring some sort of logic and accountability to the statements that they make, the vitriolic statements that they make. But at the end of the day, if stuff blows up or there is a death, which we've seen, there's a bunch of callousness. And I'll close like this. There was a professor, a doctor. He wasn't a professor, but he taught at Castlemont High. He was the victim of a police chase. You know, police were chasing a guy. The guy hit him. He died, saving his partner. And the amount of stuff that was online is like, well, you know, we need more police, and we need to keep these chases going and stop the criminal. You didn't really see a lot of sympathy in concern that a major community leader was gone, somebody who was actually helping the very people that you say are the cause of problems. And so that sort of callousness is something that is not only often displayed in communities outside our own, but in many cases, even within our own community.
2: Yeah, you're right. You're right. You're right. They're trying that in Louisiana right now in Baton Rouge, where they come after the superintendent, the black superintendent, so of schools. So I mean, everything you're saying is right, and I think that that is even more reason why we must, as black people, begin to focus again on ourselves in terms of how what are we doing to protect and heal our community? What are we doing to actually do that hard work to ensure that we are our own safety patrols? What are we doing to make sure that we are our own housing authority? What are we doing to make sure that we are the resources that our people need and we don't have to rely on their systems? Their systems are icings on the cake for when we need to get what we need to get from them. But we have created the infrastructure that we need to take care of ourselves, protect ourselves. And that doesn't mean we don't stop fighting for what's supposed to be ours from these systems, but that we build our reality also, our alternative reality also. And I think until we really start to do that, even when we come into power, even when we come into power, even when we, as someone who's committed, loves, and believes in the people of Jackson and in Mississippi and in this place, even when we have a little bit of false power, right? Because anytime we're in a government structure that is still oppressive and run by white supremacists, it doesn't matter if you have a black mayor, a black city council person, a black board of supervisors. It is still us fighting a system that is not meant for us. And so it is our duty to disrupt that system and to create the system that we need and to protect our people. So even in that situation, we still have to be building the alternatives. We can't settle with the person being in office. We have to be full participants in that process. And more important than all of that, we

0: there in California. You know, you got the anti-police
1: Terror Project.
0: Terror Project. You know, they're providing rapid response medical care to folks, during crises. You know, in Jackson, you have organizations like us, the People's Advocacy Institute. We got a community love fund. You struggling, you can't pay your rent, you can't pay your utilities, hit us up. We're trying to help that. We got a rapid response coalition. Anything, something happens, we have consistently since 2021 responded faster than any state or federal government has during any crises and provided for our folks. How do we begin to resource these type of things so that we're not dependent? And so
1: Right.
0: that everyday people like you, like me, like all we got to do is, oh, I know that exists. I'm gonna give a dollar here. I'm gonna show up to volunteer once a month here. It don't take everybody doing a whole lot if we all doing something.
1: Right. I think what you're saying, and it's most important, and then I'll turn it over to you, Dr. Malene Abdullah. You don't need to reinvent the wheel. Why would
0: That's
1: I
0: right.
1: go to Jackson, Mississippi, and be like, oh, we got these organizations out of here. We got you, we got Kali, we got a whole bunch of folks. But I'm going to come there and I'm going to set up my own shop. And versus being like, well, what are y'all doing and how can I help? You know, do you need me on Saturday, Sunday? Do you need two dimes, two nickels, 20 bucks? So that step of investing is something that I think is a mindset change more than it is a physical type of, hindrance. We have to get into the habit of just like, as you said, these things already exist. Ask how we can help. And that's something that I want to leave people with. So thank you for that. It doesn't have to be overwhelming if people are already on the ground doing things. Melina, you already started a rapid, well, you already have a rapid response arm to what you're all doing. We met that sister, the other day. Can you talk a little bit about that and how that dovetails to some of the things we're talking about?
2: Sure. Well, our rapid response work in Black Lives Matter grassroots is normally a response to state violence and white supremacist violence. So, whenever something happens, our normal way of responding is we have 56 chapters worldwide, and the chapters respond. And so they step up, they organize. We see this happening right now in Gary, where Black Lives Matter grassroots Gary is. Even as they struggle to recover from this blackout that lasted 2 weeks, that's, the lights are beginning to come on. Even as the members themselves were struggling, they were putting forward energy and effort to make sure that the 80% Black community in Gary also had vital things. And people think about, well, just the electric is out, you can't see, but they don't think about, well, what does that mean during a heat wave, right? What does that mean in terms of food? What does that mean in terms of our elders? Even the lights at the hospitals were out. And so, what do we do? So what Sister Rikki is offering about we keep us safe, that's the work of Black community organizing. And I want to lift up a point that she made that I don't want to get buried is it doesn't mean we stop making demands of the system. The system should be providing power. The system should be providing food and housing and all of these things. And essentially, we're double taxed when we have to do it ourselves because we paid into a system to do these things and it's not. So Black Lives Matter grassroots does rapid response through our chapters, but we also do rapid response in place where there are no chapters.
1: Hold
2: And
1: on, hold that
2: yeah.
1: thought for 1 second, because I know Sister Rakia has to get to another meeting, get that work done. So before I let you finish that, I want to give Rakia the opportunity to say goodbye to our audience. Any last comments that you want to leave us with? And thank you for jumping on. We appreciate your insight and wisdom.
0: No, thank you. Sorry, my sister Melina. Thank you so much for pinging me and asking me to join you today. Of course, Davy D, thank you for always having me. Thanks to the listening audience. And just real quick, I wouldn't jump if I didn't have to. There is a Get Free and the Movement for Black Lives, and we are a constant partner. We are a partner. That is our we consider family. BLM grassroots. There is a petition that has just been released, I think yesterday, around these lynchings. And so if you go to Get Free on Instagram or

0: movement for Black Lives is posted there. And yeah, just ask some folks to tap into those things.
1: And what's the name of it again? Get Free?
0: Get Free Movement,
1: Okay.
0: or the move, or you can go to Movement for Black Lives. That's M4BL dot org. Yeah.
1: Okay. Rakia Lumumba, thank you so much. We'll have you back for other issues to talk about, but thank you for jumping on.
2: Thank you,
1: And
2: sis. Love you.
0: love you. Appreciate y'all.
1: bye-bye. And Dr. Maleen Abdullah, didn't mean to cut you off. But I'm going to have you to pick up where you were leaving off about the rapid responses and, and how that operates.
2: Yeah. So we're really appreciative to Sister Rakia. She's jumped on at the last minute in the midst of the work. And so
1: Yeah.
2: I think that speaks to the nature of rapid response, that we are rapidly responding. So we have 56 chapters. Black Lives Matter Grassroots has 56 chapters around the world. And what we attempt to do is those chapters respond to local crises, everything from the blackouts in Gary. Now there's one in Memphis, right?
1: That's right, yeah.
2: To the killings of our people at the hands of police.
1: I want to come back to the blackout part because, one, 20 years ago, or 25 years ago, well, it's 20 years ago, we were dealing with what was going on in Katrina in the aftermath of the hurricanes. And it wasn't really the hurricanes that did the damage, it was the levees flooding the city and how infrastructure fell apart. And even in the midst of that, as we saw, thanks to Malik Rahim, former Black Panther, with all these people that were being killed, during that time. I mean, it was hundreds of folks,
2: Still unsolved.
1: still
2: Still un
1: unsolved, right?
2: yeah.
1: And so, and again, that vitriol that I talked about, I read in the paper that they're coming to steal. I read in the paper that they're coming to, to loot and rape. What was the national call that went out all around the world that inside the Superdome, people were, there was mayhem. And then you later come to find out, first of all, we went down for the tribunal. And heard people say that was never the case. And then we
2: Right.
1: later found out it was the police commissioner. In his attempt to get government help, federal government help, he exaggerated what was going on. So he was like, yeah, the killing and all this other stuff, but that stigma stuck with people in New Orleans, right? It stuck with it, and there were fatal results as a result of that, those stories that came from an official source. One in which, people are crossing the Danziger Bridge, they're trying to go to Algiers, and this is where people were shot and killed
2: Right.
1: and hung and all that. So I bring all this up to say that this happened in Gary, and here we are, in New Orleans, and here we are 20 years later with a blackout for 2 weeks in Gary, and we couldn't even get some of the people on from Gary because they just don't have any cell phone and the whole nine. It's crazy to me because that's hardly even reported. And now with Memphis, the blackout, they're blaming leadership for infrastructure failure and ignoring the fact that they just put a brand new data center there, via Elon Musk. And we were told that these data centers were going to be the cause of electric disruption.
2: That's right. So there's so much there. This is actually what I wrote about for my column this week, is what's happening in Gary and all those connections that you're making. In fact, if you look at disasters, and I know Naomi Klein writes about disaster capitalism, but we can see how they're exponentially worse, and Black communities are preyed upon to much greater degree than others. And when I say preyed upon, what I mean is one piece of that if we go further down the conversation around New Orleans and Katrina, if we talk about The fires in Altadena, if we talk about
1: That's
2: the
1: right.
2: Flint
1: Yeah.
2: water crisis, if we talk about what's happening in Gary, profit. Profit. What happened in New Orleans? Billions of dollars in contracts to defense contractors, to developers, and to the kind of land grab in New Orleans. Profit. White supremacist profit. Profit that causes the disasters, if you look at the Flint water crisis, right? And now the independent investigation in the Altadena fires is confirming that Southern California Edison is the culprit. These were not wildfires. And we're so appreciative of the Altadena community who made sure, stop calling them wildfires. These were not wildfires. We're seeing that what happened in Gary was NIPSCO. And if you go on NIPSCO's website, they talk about being, I think, the number two energy company in the country. If we think about what Justin Pearson, Rep. Justin Pearson, who's now running for Congress, was saying and warning about what he calls toxic, he said, we can't say data centers. Call them toxic data centers because that's what they are. They are toxic data centers. I was with him the day before the blackout. He called it, he's been calling it. But here's the last piece, Davey, on this, that this is also a moment for us because what he talked about in Memphis is that it's hitting Memphis, but it's also hitting white folks, poor white folks, poor white folks who voted overwhelmingly for Trump are being hit by the same toxic data centers. So there's an opportunity to build to very clearly show how we have shared interest.
1: That's the voice of Dr. Malene Abdullah. I might be remiss before I let you go if we don't look at these acts of terror, with the hangings, these acts of terror with the, very calculated infrastructure that has left people in the dark, have left people without resources, and then, have been flipped around and fingers pointing at the very people in those communities. What did those people in Gary do? Must be your fault. What did those people in Memphis do? Don't they have a black mayor? Don't they have, a
2: That's
1: black
2: right.
1: city council? Must have been their fault, not the electric companies. What did they do in Altadena? They blamed those residents until we now know, that it was these companies that did this, and the list goes on. But in terms of public view and the reaction to particular situations, we can't overlook what has happened with Carmelo Anthony and what has happened with Nolan Wells, in my opinion. And the Carmelo Anthony trial and the refusal to grant a new trial and the so-called handshake to keep people's teenage or their recent wrongdoings hidden during this last trial is crazy talk to me. But what do we know about that? You were just in Texas around the Camelo thing. Do you connect it to some of these things? And if so, what do we need to know and do as we close out?
2: This moment is showing us that every system is guilty. All systems are guilty. They are all in it together. So Carmelo Anthony should have been granted a retrial. What came out in those hearings is that the Metcalf brothers, Austin and Hunter Metcalf, who attacked Carmelo, it came out that they had didn't the community accounts, the student accounts are right. They attacked Carmelo, attempted to jump him. But this is part of a pattern of who the Metcalf family is and who those twins are. As young as 10 years old, they had been on juvenile probation for their white supremacist ties, but also for attacking black folks. There is graffiti of them that they wrote, tagging KKK, saying all ends must die, Heil Hitlering. More than 100 counts of that. And still, a retrial was not granted, but all is not lost. There is a appeal. It's out for appeal now. And just as Sister Rakia offered, the way that we actually move things forward is through people power. And so this weekend is Free Carmelo weekend. And in almost every city now, we're up to about 30 cities that are doing actions, including Oakland. APTP, Anti-Police Terror Project, is taking the lead on Monday. They're going to do an action for Carmelo. So we're doing Free Carmelo actions. You can go to freecarmelo.net to see those. And it's really important that we mobilize people because all of these things are connected, including who sits on the Court of Appeals in Texas. And so those seats are up in November. We have to mobilize community. We have to vote, but we have to also organize on the ground. So again, please tap in at freecarmelo.net so that we make sure that Carmelo Anthony, who was forced to defend himself against white supremacist bullies, that this child who should be entering his second year in college, rather than being held for 35 years in prison in Texas, is freed, and we'll keep fighting until he is free.
1: I want people to remember how the Metcalf's father ran around and literally did a press junket and talked about the wholesomeness of his sons, right? As we had no idea about these white supremacist ties and the racial hatred and punishment, that they were inflicting on folks. That's one thing. And it's also notable how there were some very prominent black folks, including Stephen A. Smith, who went up there and kind of question why would Carmelo be under a tent, in a rainstorm with the other people's track thing, and that maybe he brought this on himself. So it's interesting, kind of the knee-jerk reaction that people had to this case, and when he was found guilty in this particular situation. They almost seemed to be a sigh of relief in some circles and a justification that, well, he probably deserved it. He went to trial, they found out, and now we're finding out all this other stuff. Dr. Maleen Abdullah, we're going to let you go. Anything that you want to leave us with, any way to contact? I know you gave some information about the Free Carmelo Day on Monday, but is there a way that people can follow the work that you all are doing?
2: 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Again, it's all weekend long, and Oakland is Monday. But in many other cities, it's Saturday or Sunday. We're doing a big one in Houston and in Dallas on Saturday. FreeCarmelo.net has all of that. And again, follow the work of BLM Grassroots. 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
2: Yeah.
0: Oakland stand up.
2: Yeah. 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
0: Ensemble Big Now Wolves.
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1: From WPFW News in Washington, I'm Sue Goodwin with these Pacifica News headlines. Just this afternoon, President Trump officially renamed Lake Ontario Lake America, adding a largely symbolic insult to the escalating trade war with Canada. WPFW's Noah Portner has more.
2: President Trump signed an executive order today directing the Department of the Interior to update the federal government's geographic records from Lake Ontario to Lake America. Lake Ontario borders both New York and the Canadian province of Ontario, but the orders only apply to U.S. government usage. Trump cannot force Canada, the world, or even Americans to abandon the name Lake Ontario. Canadian officials have already rejected the idea. This belligerent move comes as relations between the longtime allies has sharply deteriorated. The two countries recently failed to reach a new trade agreement, causing Trump to impose 50% tariffs on $20 billion worth of Canadian goods. Canada retaliated with tariffs of its own, with the Canadian government insisting that the Trump administration is seeking to destroy the Canadian steel and automobile industries. The renaming also echoes Trump's decision last year to direct the U.S. government to use Gulf of America instead of Gulf of Mexico.
1: In more news, the U.S. Postal Service said today that the Trump administration's new requirements for mail-in voting are now in effect. This comes after a federal judge yesterday lifted a nationwide block allowing the Postal Service to move forward with the new requirements for federal mail ballots. Under the new rules, the Postal Service will be charged with comparing ballots to an eligible list of voters created by the Trump administration through states submitting their voter rolls. Legal challenges continue, however. A coalition of 24 states and the District of Columbia filed a lawsuit yesterday that seeks again to block the new rules. The states argued that the new USPS policy is part of a broader effort by the administration, quote, to rewrite federal election law and usurp the authority of the states and Congress, close quote. The Constitution assigns control over elections to states and Congress, not the executive. In changing its procedures, USPS acknowledged pending litigation. In more news today, the Bosnian Serb general, known as the Butcher of Bosnia, died at the age of 84. Here again is WPFW's Noah Portner.
2: Mladic died today at a United Nations detention facility in The Hague, where he was serving a life sentence. He was one of the central figures in the Bosnian War, commanding Bosnian Serb forces during the Siege of Sarajevo and the 1995 Srebrenica massacre. More than 8,000 Bosniak men and boys of the Muslim faith were killed at Srebrenica under his direct orders. The International Criminal Tribunal for the former Yugoslavia convicted Mladic in 2017 of genocide, crimes against humanity, and war crimes. Mladic never expressed remorse for the atrocities, and he remained defiant during the tribunal. Survivors have emphasized that his death does not erase the crimes or suffering he caused, while some Serbian nationalists portray him as a defender of the Serbian people. The Bosnian War killed more than 100,000 people and displaced millions, and the political and ethnic divisions it created continue to shape the Balkans more than three decades later. From WPFW News in Washington, I'm Noah Portner.
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